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Tonight's musical guests are Girls Gone Mild. Now, please welcome our host, Ken Hardley, with Mary Ramsey.

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1: 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Tonight, we've got an extraordinary act for you on this show. 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

0: Girls Gone Mild. Wow. Well, let me introduce you to the members of this wonderful band. First of all, we have over here on the viola, Mary Ramsey. Yay. On the keyboards, it's Teresa Quinn. Over here on percussion, drums, harmonica, and God knows what else tonight, Susan Rosler. And right here on guitar and sang the last song, Allison Pipitone. Well, let's get to know these ladies a little bit. First of all, Allison, tell us a little bit about that last song.
1: Well, that song, I actually wrote that originally for this band when we first got together. One of our goals was to write some songs together, and so I wrote that with us in mind, and we did it. And now, actually, it's on my new record that just came out. But it was, I could tell you, parts of it were written in South Buffalo. That's the only clue I'm going to give you.
0: Okay.
1: And it was around, well, that's all I'm going to tell you.
0: That's a clue. And you do have a new CD. We're going to talk about that a little bit later, but that song was from that CD, right, Allison?
1: Yes.
0: Yeah. Why don't you tell us, there are four of you here from very disparate backgrounds. We're going to talk more about that, but the first thing we need to know is, how did this happen? How did the four of you end up in the same band?
2: Bring, bring, bring.
1: Hello. Hi, Sue.
2: Hey, Al, how are you?
1: I'm good. Listen, I have a great idea.
2: Yeah, what is it?
1: I saw this girl playing piano at this bar called Talty's, and
2: yeah.
1: Do you want to start a band?
2: Yeah.
1: The three of us, we should have a girl band, and you know what else I was thinking?
2: What?
1: Do you think we could get Mary Ramsey to play with us?
2: I don't know. We could ask her. Bring.
3: Hello.
1: Mary?
3: Hi.
1: Hi, this is Al.
3: Hi, Al.
1: Do you want to be in a band? With me and Sue Rosler and Teresa Quinn.
3: You're kidding me. That would be ausgezeichnet.
2: What did she say?
1: She said, call me later. I just got out of the shower.
0: And there you have it. That's how Girls Gone Mild. Thank you, Allison, for explaining that. Let's visit for a minute with our keyboards player over here, Teresa. Teresa, you are actually, what is your day job?
4: I'm an attorney, but I'm a really nice person.
0: That's what they all say. Yeah, you went to University of Indiana, a very prestigious place, is where you got started with your education, then moved to New York?
4: Yeah, I actually worked for a couple years as a songwriter for a publishing company in Nashville. There's nothing like writing on spec. And then I moved to New York City and went to law school and came home back to Buffalo thereafter, about 10 years later.
0: About 10 years later, yeah. Okay, you have another song that you ladies are going to do. Teresa, you're going to be singing this one. Tell us a little bit about this song.
4: This is a Greg Brown tune, and I sing it about an octave higher than he does. Okay.

0: Let's have a word with our percussion player, Susan Rosler, back here. Been playing harmonica, percussion, drums. You play a lot of things. You play guitar. What else do you play?
1: Bass.
0: Yeah, and you play bass. And
1: I didn't feel like bringing it. It gets ridiculous.
0: Well, that works out well, because whatever bass you're hearing tonight is actually Teresa Quinn's left hand.
1: Thank God.
0: Well, you're very much into the environment. Mama Earth's kitchen band you have, and you're going to do a song about the environment right now.
1: Actually, it's a song from Joni Mitchell, and there's a little part in there for everybody. You know what it is, so if you want to join in, join in. Fortunately, I detuned before the show.

0: round, Susan Rosler. For those of you listening on the radio, Susan has been our percussionist, but Allison and Teresa played percussion on that, and Susan was playing the guitar. Very nice. Very, very nice. Well, let's have a word with Mary Ramsey over here on the viola. And Mary, that's the same viola you played the last couple times you were on the show. And the first time you were on the show, you said those strings had been on that viola for how long? 12 years, 15 years, something like that.
1: Yeah,
0: you're still going
1: very
0: strong.
1: Very long time, yeah. I got this, it's a company named Zeta that made this electric five-string violin. It's really either a five-string violin or a five-string viola. I like to say viola because voila, it just seems to work.
0: That's so continental.
1: Yes, and I'm kind of, you know, I think, you know how hockey players can be superstitious and people are. I mean, I thought, well, I'll never change a string till it breaks because it's worked so far. So it's been 15 years. I've replaced one string.
0: You replaced one string.
1: Don't fail me now.
0: I think last time you were on the show, we were praying it would make it through another 30 minutes, and here we are a couple years later, and it's still going strong. Mary, you have an instrumental for us now, don't you?
1: Yeah, it's from a CD John and I did called The Weed Killer's Daughter, and I named it The Maid of the Mist. I wanted to put words to it, but I just couldn't quite figure it out, and you know, Maid of the Mist is part of where we live near Canada, the you know, the boat that goes there, and the whole legend is not that pleasant about sacrificing the virginal maiden, and she goes over the falls, and then they have a feast, they party and whatever, but
2: that's not historically correct, you know.
1: It isn't?
2: No, the Native Americans did not really do that.
1: Okay, I'm glad.
2: They appreciated their virgins.
1: I'm glad.
2: They didn't waste them. Sorry,
1: so,
2: Mom.
1: Anyway, while we're playing this, you can think about the versions of virgins, or you can think about the Niagara Falls, or the beautiful bucolic area of Western New York.
0: Wonderful. Ladies and gentlemen, Maid of the Mist, Girls Gone Wild.

0: 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That was Girls Gone Mild. For more information about them, please log on to girls-gone-mild.com. We'll be back with more from Girls Gone Mild in the second half of the show.
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2: Thank you, Jason Sample. We have lots more to go here from the Reg Studio Theater in Jamestown, New York. 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Girls Gone Mild are about to play another song for us. This is called My Baby Just Cares For Me. Ladies and gentlemen, Girls Gone Mild on the Rolling Hills Radio stage.

0: about that, Allison. I've never seen you do anything like that before. You know, just when I thought I had you pegged.
1: I know.
0: I thought that you had that Lucinda Williams thing going on, and the next thing you're all sultry up here.
1: Thank you very much. That's just what I was going for, sultry.
0: Let's have a word with Teresa over here. Teresa, recently there was an event here in Jamestown at the Jackson Center. Can you tell us about that? You were involved in that.
2: Yeah, I was involved with the CLE, where the CLE is what lawyers know you have to do a lot of to keep your license, a continuing legal education. And I chaired an event, a section of the program, where I got to ask questions of the famous Dennis Drew and Bobby Militello. And it was really kind of a great event. It was a great event because they talked about their experiences on the business end of music, and I kind of plugged in some things about copyright law and what people need to know about how copyright law has progressed over time and on the internet.
0: Yeah, just briefly, has the internet changed that a lot over the years?
2: It's changed a lot. You can now upload all sorts of things onto user-generated content sites, and you just have to be a little bit careful about what you do, that you give credit where credit is due, and you get permission when you need to, and that's why sometimes lawyers are still needed.
0: Sometimes lawyers are still needed. Well, thanks for telling me that. Before you said that, I thought permission was for sissies.
2: Sissies are people on D-sides of lawsuits.
0: Oh, yeah. You've got a song for us by Neil Young, don't you?
2: We do.

0: Girls Gone Mad. Teresa Quinn. Oh, that was very beautiful. Let's have another visit with Susan Rosler back here. Susan, now there was when you first started off, there was a compilation album going on, and tell us about that.
1: Okay, well, we were talking about when we started writing songs, and the first actual song that I ever recorded and wrote, I recorded because I wanted to be included on a CD of Buffalo Women Singer-Songwriters. This was years ago. I won't tell you how many. And Allison was on it, Allison Pipitone here, and it was like probably the first time I met Allison, and there was this big thing about Allison. And I had a band, the Sid Winkler Band. We still are doing it. We're like, you know, we play weddings and parties and all this stuff. And Allison's getting all this newspaper articles. And I'm working my off. But I didn't have any original stuff. And it was like, hello, you have to write some original songs. So a friend of ours, Mike Meldrum, was like, hey, Sue, submit a couple original songs. So I went home and I thought, I got to write an original song. And I just sat down on the floor, and this song just sort of came out on a piece of paper, and it's on my first CD. It's called Uncle Ray.
0: Uncle Ray, and you're going to do that for us now.
1: I am.
0: Yes. Girls Gone Mad.

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I'll give you a shiny dollar if you bring me up a beer, 'cause I sure could use a brewski while I sit here with your mother and we talk about

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But I proceeded to the back, and as I turned to look behind me at those creepy crawly critters that were crawling in the sludge, I heard my mother call me. I thought that I would die there. She said, "Susie, what is keeping you? Uncle Ray is so very thirsty." I tried to yell, but stood there frozen. I couldn't move. 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

0: it wasn't worth the money. 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Just go in and grab a bottle. No, grab 10. 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Ow! 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To hit my head or something. I was knocked cold out. And I had some kind of vision. A vision. When I was in Mexico as an exchange student. And I was in a bullfighting arena? Wait a minute. That's not politically correct anymore. And I was in the middle of the bullfighting arena. And I looked down at my clothing. And I had on my red pajamas. They let out the bulls, and they started chasing me. And I was running and running around the perimeter of the bullfighting ring. And all of a sudden, I saw up at the bleachers, hey, that looks like Mom. And there's Uncle Ray. How come they're always together? And where's Dad? And all of a sudden, Uncle Ray reached out his hand. He said out to me, grab my hand, and he pulled me up in the... Hey, Susie, are you all right? Did you break my beers? No, I didn't. I picked them up. I ran up the stairs. I placed them on the table, and I ran out of the door and got lost. Here's your dollar, Susie. Go play in the street. Hey, does your face hurt? No, Mom. It's killing me.
1: Susan Rosler. Girls Gone Wild. Uncle Ray.
2: Well, we are reaching towards the end of the show, so I'm going to ask Mary Ramsey to do the song for us here. You're going to do a thing by Leonard Cohen, if I'm not mistaken.

0: Mary Ramsey.
1: Girls Gone Mad.
0: Well, it's time for our finale, and as you know, every show we do the finale all together, and I asked them earlier, do you mind if I'm an honorary girl for the last song? And Teresa told me, no, it's much more involved than that, Ken. You just can't haul off and be a girl. But I'm going to sit in with you anyway, if you don't mind. And what would a unique project like Girls Gone Mild be without a song called Girls Gone Mild? Let's do it, ladies.

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Then she learned

people called her by Coastal Al, but Callie in Buffalo's from where she hailed. She's got more CDs than anyone we know. Well, soon enough, Miss Pip

Wait a minute. It's time for Allison's solo. Okay. Take it, Al. I suck. Oh, no dancing. I'm sorry. We're on the radio. Okay, Mom. Maybe a guitar solo?

one mile. Well, we've reached the end of the show. Thank you very much for sharing your time with us. You know, music can explain, exemplify, reveal, and express the inexpressible. Sometimes music gives us a flash of insight, a feeling, a memory, an intuition that cuts across all distortions and distractions. Lou Reed said, "I like to think of us as Clearasil on the face of the nation." Jim Morrison would have said that if he was smart, but he's dead. In many ways, live music might be more immediate, intimate, and accessible than ever. House concerts, coffee houses, front porches, art houses, wineries, gardens, grange halls. These are places that music is happening. Just like WRFA, music is ultimately for and by the people. I'm Ken Hartley, and we'll

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Special thanks to Girls Gone Mile. And the Rolling Hills Radio cast and crew are Ed the Sound Man Tomasini, stage support and holding purses for the ladies, Diamond Dick Gould. 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Tickets and light switch polisher, Nancy McGuire. The latest news about Fish and other jam bands, Drew Emmerling. And batting cleanup, Dennis Drew. And finally, I'm Jason Sample. 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
5: I'm Bill Rudman, and this is Footlight Parade, Sounds of the American Musical. This time, Stage Door Canteen. It's an hour of World War II songs written for Broadway and Hollywood. We're going to hear 19 of the hundreds of tunes that helped unite us, and it's a real time capsule because we have got the original performances by Irving Berlin, Dinah Shore, Bing Crosby, Betty Hutton, Ethel Merman, and even Spike Jones. So stick around. As usual, the program is produced by the Musical Theater Project.

0: Yesterday, December 7th, 1941, a date which will live in infamy. The United States of America was suddenly and deliberately attacked by naval and air forces of the Empire of Japan. I ask that the Congress declare that since the unprovoked and dastardly attack by Japan, a state of war has existed between the United States and the Japanese Empire. No matter how long it may take us to overcome this premeditated invasion, the American people in their righteous might will win through to absolute victory.
1: The infantry's moving up.

gliding through the water, climbing up a beach, slogging through the mud, choking in the dust. The infantry's moving up, the infantry's moving in. The

Broadway's Alfred Drake answering Franklin Roosevelt's call to arms. And you know who wrote We're on Our Way? Rodgers and Hammerstein, who dedicated their song to the U.S. Army Infantry. The defining event of the 20th century, World War II, was fought and won by what's been called the greatest generation of Americans. 16 million men and women served in uniform to protect our freedom, and they were joined by millions more who supported the war effort on the home front. Faced with grim reports coming in nearly every day from Europe and the South Pacific, we needed songs to lift our spirits. Fortunately, a terrific pop sound had taken America by storm in the mid-1930s, and by now it was in high gear. Swing.

Honky Bugle Boy of Company B. And when he plays Boogie Woogie Bugle, he was busy as a buzz bee. And when he plays, he makes the company jump A to the bar. He's a Boogie Woogie Bugle Boy of Company B. He blows it A to the bar. He can't blow a note if the bass and guitar.

0: Three examples of swing from the World War II years. That's Tommy Dorsey's big band in the background with Opus 1. Johnny Mercer sang Accentuate the Positive, a tune he wrote with Harold Arlen. It was the number one song in America in late 1944. And the Andrews Sisters opened with their signature Boogie Woogie Bugle Boy. So what else do those tunes have in common? Well, they were all performed in musicals. In that medley, movie musicals. What's interesting is that it turns out many Broadway and Hollywood songwriters made their own distinctive contributions to the war effort. Take Irving Berlin. His 1942 All-Soldier Review, This Is the Army, raised millions of dollars for the Army Emergency Relief Fund. In this famous moment, Berlin himself recreates a scene from his World War I show, Yip Yip Yapank. It proved to be just as relevant in 1942.
1: Okay, you guys, it's 9:30. Time for lights out.
2: Oh, Sarge, leave the lights on a few minutes longer, will you? I gotta find out who wins the girl on this magazine I'm reading.
1: Maybe you'd like me to get you a special bed lamp. Go to sleep, you mugs.

0: shortest night I ever spent.
1: All right, you guys, up and at 'em. Hit the deck. Outside for roll call.
2: Wait till I get out of this army. I'll show that bum.
3: We're gonna bust that bugle some morning.
1: Stewart!
4: Yeah.
1: Jaroslow!
5: Here.
1: Bush!
5: Here.
1: Reeves!
6: Yo!
1: Diamond!
7: Yo!
1: Berlin! Berlin!
8: Where is that guy?
9: He said he was tired, Sergeant, and if you wanted him for anything, you could find him in the barracks.
8: Oh, he did he? Let me at him.
10: Come on, Sleeping Beauty. You gotta get up, you gotta get up, you gotta get up this morning. I've been a soldier quite a while, and I would like to state the life is simply wonderful. The army food is great. I sleep with 97 others in a wooden hut. I love them all. They all love me. It's very lovely, but oh, how I hate to get up in the morning.

0: this morning. 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I'll amputate his reveille and step upon it heavily and spend the rest of my life in bed.
1: Oh, how I hate to get up in the morning. Oh, how I'd like

0: that sort of thing really happened, you know. At the fabled Stage Door Canteen in New York City, visiting servicemen often fell in love at first sight with the volunteer waitresses. Corporal Earl Oxford sang about it in Irving Berlin's 1942 Broadway review, This is the Army, preceded by Berlin stopping his own show cold. Here's a fascinating footnote in the history of American show biz. Big name performers entertained at the Stage Door Canteen, and they even waited tables there. In 1943, a movie was inspired by this phenomenon. Here's a scene in which Ray Bolger appears as himself with a piece of wartime satire.
1: Fellas, I'd like to tell you about my girl. She's a beaut. She has hair that she wears like Veronica Lake, so that 50% of her is blind.

0: battles around. Lou Costello is slightly more refined. While I fight in a tank or a plane in a jeep, she's the girl I love to leave behind.
1: A Rodgers and Hart song performed by Ray Bolger, who was one of the 50 stars making cameos in Stage Door Canteen, 1943. The wartime ballads often struck powerful chords. At the top of the list, of course, is Irving Berlin's White Christmas, introduced by Bing Crosby in the 1942 film Holiday Inn. And here's another song that connected. This was actually written in 1938 for a Broadway flop. But a few years later, during the war, it suddenly spoke to all of America.

0: by Sammy Fain and Irving Cahill. The singer was Dick Todd. One of this period's most remarkable declarations of love was made not about a man or a woman, but about a city. After Paris fell to the Nazis in June 1940, Oscar Hammerstein knew he had to respond with a lyric. Jerome Kern set the lyric to music, and in 1941, their song was performed in MGM's Lady Be Good.
1: A lady known as Paris, romantic and charming, has left her

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Lots of Broadway and Hollywood songs written during the war make a point of saluting women. Whether it's women in uniform or those who worked in the factories that built the planes and the tanks.

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0: Caught out if you can lullaby it. 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But I can't keep punching with that thick recruit when you're making me punchy with that bottle moo. 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Cause it's

0: two female rabble-rousers, or three if you count the trick photography. In order of appearance, Betty Hutton sang with herself as identical twins who enlisted in the Navy in the 1944 movie musical Here Come the Waves, with score by Johnny Mercer and Harold Arlen. And during the same year, an assembly line worker, played by Nancy Walker. She's determined to get some sleep in MGM's Broadway Rhythm with that song written by Gene DePaul and Don Ray. You're listening to songs from the World War II years written for musicals. And coming up, more from the Andrews Sisters, plus Merman, Dinah Shore, Spike Jones, and more. I'm Bill Rudman. 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
0: Well, naturally, they'd have to make a musical out of it. In Los Angeles during the war, there was a real club modeled after New York's Stage Door Canteen, only it was more glamorous. About 2,500 men in uniform relaxed there each night, never knowing when they might be served by and get a chance to dance with Marlene Dietrich, Rita Hayworth, Betty Grable, or Betty Davis. The Andrews Sisters welcome us to the Hollywood Canteen.

Andrews Sisters with the main title from Hollywood Canteen, released in 1944. During the war, Songwriters for Musicals also kept us in touch with our patriotism by ridiculing Adolf Hitler. In fact, the outrageous Spike Jonze had his first big hit in 1942 with Der Führer's Face, originally heard in a Walt Disney animated short. But first, here's what it takes to truly unite us.

CIO may slug the AFL, but the AFL and the CIO are ready to take a wham at the son of a gun who picks on Uncle Sam. Though our melting pot may boil red hot with a thousand different types, though we lefts and rights may have our fights, we all stand pat on the no good rat who belittles the stars and stripes. Oh, Florida may love to roast California.

0: It's the master race. Be higher, higher. Right in the purer space. Not to love the purer. It's a great disgrace. So be higher, higher. Right in the purer space. Then her Goebbels says, behold the world in space. Be higher, higher. Right in her Goebbels space. Then her Goering says, they'll never bomb this place. Be higher, higher. Right in her Goering space. Are we not the Superman? Are you pure Superman?
1: Yeah, be if they're Superman.
2: Super duper Superman.
0: Is this

Every one of foreign race will love the purest space when we bring to the world disorder. When the Führer says he is the master race, we heil, heil, right in the purest space. Not to love the Führer is a great disgrace, so we heil, heil.

0: not to love the Fuhrer is a great disgrace. So be Heil! Heil! Right in the Fuhrer's face.
1: Spike Jones and his City Slickers with an Oliver Wallace tune from Walt Disney's Donald Duck in Nutsy Land, 1942. The same Oliver Wallace, by the way, who had written songs for Dumbo just the year before. And we opened with Burton Lane's very rare demonstration record of a song he wrote with Yip Harburg for MGM's 1942 movie musical Panama Hattie. Even Cole Porter did his part to help boost our spirits during the war. Broadway's Something for the Boys gave us Ethel Merman as a defense worker who falls in love with a sergeant. We're going to hear Merman pitch war bonds on the radio series Star Parade. But first, this is Paula Lawrence with a commercial recording of the title song.
2: Back in the days of gifty giving, when all God's daddies had dreams, I was but oh so busy living beyond several gentlemen's means. I didn't care much where I fluttered, long as my bankroll was buttered. But now my life's completely cluttered with soldiers, sailors, not to speak of those.

0: for me. And don't ever give up doing something for the boys. What if that sweater you started did turn out to be a muffler with short sleeves? What if that chocolate cake did turn out to be no good? There's something every man, woman, and child in this great land of ours can do, and that is to buy more war bonds than we're buying now. Skip that new suit you were going to buy. You wouldn't look good in a repleat anyhow. Postpone that trip you were going to take till the war's over, and help get it over with buying war bonds. With every dollar you can scrape together, Larry Elliott here can tell you how to figure out just what your share of bond buying amounts to.
1: Got a pencil handy? Then as soon as this program's over, jot down on a piece of paper just what it costs you to live every week. No fancy clothes, no choice cuts of meat, no strawberries out of season. Just what it costs you to live. Then in another column, put down every cent that everyone in the family brings in every payday. Then subtract what's going out from what's coming in. That's how much your family should be putting into war bonds through your payroll savings plan every week. Nobody will force you to do it, for the American way is the voluntary way. It's your money, it's your future, it's your war to win or lose. Figure it out yourself.
2: Buy bonds. Ethel Merman and Paula Lawrence from Cole Porter's Something for the Boys, 1944. Songwriters Sammy Kahn and Julie Stein tapped into our emotions during and just after World War II in songs like 5 Minutes More and It's Been a Long, Long Time. Kahn used to say, "We were trying to chart the course of the war with or without the Joint Chiefs of Staff."

0: That song sold a million copies of sheet music. Dinah Shore in the 1944 movie Follow the Boys. During those years, single American women identified with a song performed by Betty Davis, who wistfully observed, "There is no secret lover that the draft board didn't discover."
1: There is.

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For me, the most poignant love song of World War II

is one that never became a hit. In fact, I don't think it was even recorded during the entire Broadway run of the show it was written for, On the Town. Some Other Time comes near the end of this mostly exuberant musical comedy about three sailors on leave in New York City. A 25-year-old Leonard Bernstein composed the music. Two other 20-somethings, Betty Comden and Adolph Green, wrote the script and lyrics. Years later, Comden recalled, "There was a tremendous emotional base for the storyline. The fact that there really was a war on, the fact that these boys had just 24 hours, beginning with their coming off the ship and ending with their saying goodbye to the girls and getting on the ship, going who knows where." Nancy Walker helped introduce Some Other Time in 1944. She finally got to record it in the mid-1950s. 20.

0: The Oh Well says it all. Nancy Walker with a song from On the Town. For the close, the grand finale of a 1942 musical called Star Spangled Rhythm, so named because it deployed every star on Paramount's back lot in the cause of rallying the troops. Bing Crosby is the onstage MC for a wartime review, and as he launches into Mercer and Arlen's Old Glory, a couple of subplots swirl around him. But you don't need to know anything about that. Just listen to what these 2 minutes tell us about ourselves and our country during the darkest days of World War II.
1: How about Washington? I mean all three. George and Martha and Booker T. Will Rogers, Nathan Hale, Union Pacific, Oregon Trail. Hi, Captain.
2: Howdy, Doc.
1: Didn't we meet at Plymouth Rock?
2: America, a cornucopia. Buddy, this is the way to utopia. This is your future, yours and mine. There aren't any Germans, Italians, or Japs gonna push us off our hard-won, homemade Rand McNally maps.

0: way, Dad.
1: Goodbye, Johnny.
0: Goodbye, Dad.
1: Take care of yourself.
0: I will.

0: Wait,
1: Alex,
0: wait.
1: Haven't you forgotten something?
0: Where?
1: You forgot to marry me.
0: Oh, well, this will hold you for the time being, and so will this.

Bing Crosby and Company in Star Spangled Rhythm. That's the end of our World War II program, which has given me a chance to say thank you to my father and his extraordinary generation on Footlight Parade. And now comes the Footlight Parade bonus. I'm cheating here because this song is not from a musical, but it is by Julie Stein and Sammy Kahn, who wrote songs for an abundance of movie musicals during the war. And It's Been a Long, Long Time was their big tune for returning GIs and their sweethearts. This recording was a huge hit. Kitty Callan and the Harry James Orchestra.

that is still so exciting. The Harry James Orchestra featuring Kitty Callan, 1945. 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

0: The stars are out tonight.
1: 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This is your Pinkness.
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0: On Alex's Variety Hour.

The Beach Boys with County Fair. And locally this week, it's the Warren County Fair. As someone who always wanted to get into radio, I used to look forward to listening to the Warren Radio's live broadcasts from the fair every year. And it was a yearly tradition for them to play this next song, because the animals and fairgoers alike always enjoyed it. It's a cover of In the Mood, and it's credited to the Hen House 5 Plus 2, which is actually just Ray Stevens doing a chicken impression.

celebrating today's birthdays in the music world, this is the Birthday Block on Alex's Variety Hour. Today is Wednesday, August 12th, 2026, and if it's your birthday today, happy birthday. First up, it's music from Men at Work. Their drummer, Jerry Spicer, is turning 73.

0: No? Oh. You must be going to play cricket this year, then, are you, Johnny?
1: Nah.
0: Well, you sure are a funny kid, Johnny. But I like you. So tell me, what kind of boy are you, John?

to number one in the UK back in 1959. That's Craig Douglas and a cover of a Sam Cooke song. He's turning 85 today. Up next, it's Dixie D'Amelio. She's turning 25. Sometimes.

0: originally done by Dexy's Midnight Runners, and then made popular again by that group, Save Ferris. Their bassist Bill Waitchy is turning 51 today. Coming up, we'll take a look back at this day in music history, and I'll begin the next set of music with more of your summertime favorites from Van Halen and Nat King Cole. Right now, this is the Culture Club. Their guitar and keyboard player, Roy Hay, is turning 64.
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I'm your ice cream man, baby. 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

0: catches your eye, you blink, and then it's gone. 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
1: That's Olivia Dean, and I've seen it. It was on this day in 1985 that we lost Japanese singer Kyu Sakamoto in a plane crash. In the summer of 1963, he had a number one hit for 3 weeks here in the U.S. The song's original title translates to I Look Up As I Walk, but in the U.S. it was retitled to the name of a popular Japanese dish to make it easier to remember. He was the first and only Asian artist to have a number one hit on the Billboard Hot 100 until 2020 when the group BTS released Dynamite. Without further ado, here's Kyu Sakamoto and Sukiyaki.

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Jan and Dean, preceded by Clarence Frogman Henry and the Commodores with Three Times a Lady, which became their first number one hit 48 years ago today. I'll be back tomorrow night at 8. Now here's T-Rex.

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1: It's Rose Royce and the theme from Car Wash on Alex's Variety Hour. Before that, it was music from the Coasters featuring King Curtis playing saxophone. He died 55 years ago today. And later this hour, I'll play one of his own songs. Straight ahead, though, it's music from Jan and Dean, Luma D, and right now it's The Lovin' Spoonful with the number one song from this day in 1966.

last thing I remember, Doc, I started to swerve. And then I saw the Jag slide into the curve. I know I'll never forget that horrible sight. I guess I found out for myself that everyone was right.

celebrating today's birthdays in the music world, this is the Birthday Blog on Alex's Variety Hour. Today is Thursday, August 13th, 2026. And if it's your birthday today, happy birthday. She's Canadian musician Tal Bachman is turning 58.

Sha-na-na on the birthday block, featuring singer Scott Powell, who's turning 78. Turning 42 is singer and musician James Morrison.

music from the Partridge Family. Danny Bonaducci is turning 67 today. Although he didn't actually play guitar or sing on any of their songs, he was one of the actors on the TV show of the same name. Still to come this hour, it's more from This Day in Music History, and we'll kick off the next set of music with Sam Cooke and Andrea True Connection. Right now, here's the Bachelors with Diane. Their bassist, John Stokes, is turning 86.

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a top 10 hit from 1962. It's Herb Albert and the Tijuana Brass with The Lonely Bull. Well, back when I was in school, one of my teachers had a stereo system hooked up in his classroom so he could play music during class. And one of the songs I remember him playing all the time was released on this day in 2012. Here's Taylor Swift.

Bruce and Terry with Summer Means Fun. Before that, we heard from Olivia Newton-John. And still to come this hour, it's music from Dua Lipa and The Stylistics. Right now, here's Joe Tex, who we lost 44 years ago today.

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Today's special is Memphis Soul Stew. We sell so much of this, people wonder what we put in it. We're gonna tell you right now. Give me about a half a teacup of bass. Now I need a pound of fatback drums. Now give me 4 tablespoons of ballin' Memphis guitars. This gonna taste all right.

As promised, there's another song by King Curtis, going back to 1967 with Memphis Soul Stew. I'll be back next Wednesday at 8. Now here's the Stylistics.

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0: You know the difference between a sick beat and a sick beat? Exercise. No, we're not talking about music beats. We're talking about heartbeats. So next time you're sitting and a totally sick beat comes on, have your heart match it with some super sexy jumping jacks. 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

0: Hey, this is WRFALP 107.9 in Jamestown with a reminder that it's always fundraising time at WRFALP. We're about fun. It's a fun time. And who doesn't like fun? Like, everybody likes fun. People,
1: it's fundraiser.
0: Fundraiser. Oh, I understand. 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We need donations. I understand. Okay, forget about the fun. Actually, we will have fun, but this is for funds. So if you need more information, go to www.wrfalp.com. 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

and planted in a pill. 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

0: Here's another I Love New York travel tip.
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3: Hola, el que les habla es el Pastor Juan Pérez. 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

0: Hello, I'm Anthony Merchant, WRFA station manager here to talk to you about underwriting on WRFA. 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
4: 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In today's talk, we'll take a look at monkeypox. What is it? Where did it come from? And what can we do about it? Monkeypox is a virus, and until recently, it was rare. Pox viruses can cause skin rashes, and some can be transferred between animals and humans. It does not come from monkeys. It was named by scientists who discovered it in research monkeys decades ago. Monkeypox is mostly a disease of rodents and endemic to Central and West Africa. Monkeypox is not related to chickenpox. Instead, it is more closely related to smallpox. Smallpox is a much more deadly disease, killing about 30% of those infected by it. Smallpox was eradicated by a worldwide vaccination program ending in 1972. Interestingly, if you were vaccinated in those days, you have protection against monkeypox. Monkeypox causes mild symptoms like fever, headaches, swollen lymph nodes, muscle aches, and fatigue. The rash it can cause typically appears on the extremities and face, but can also affect the eyes, mouth, and genitals. Spots appear flat at first, then become raised, filled with fluid, then pus, and finally crust over and fall off. Monkeypox can be severe sometimes, but it is rarely fatal. Monkeypox is spread by skin-to-skin contact with an infected person or animal, or by saliva, respiratory droplets, or contaminated clothing or bedding. It is not considered to be sexually transmitted at this time, though intimate contact increases risk of transmission. People at risk are household members of infected patients, people at crowded gatherings that may present a higher risk of contact, such as group homes, shelters, dorms, jails, even festivals, concerts, parties, clubs, and the like. Symptoms usually appear within 5 days of exposure, but this can be delayed by 3 weeks. Because of this delay, the World Health Organization recommends exposed people self-isolate for 3 weeks after exposure while awaiting test results. So, testing. The tests are done on the skin pustules, not with blood or urine. Testing is done at the doctor's office. There are no home tests for it. How do you protect yourself? As with so many illnesses, regular hand washing offers a lot of protection. Avoid touching or handling utensils, clothing, or bedding of a known infected person. Wear gloves and mask to remove waste, then clean laundry and wipe down hard surfaces. Save vacuuming furniture and floors for last to avoid spreading any vaccine particles. If you are having symptoms or have tested positive, the World Health Organization recommends that you isolate in your room and, if possible, use a designated bathroom away from other household members. Use separate eating utensils, towels, and electronics. Do your own laundry. Open your windows whenever possible for good ventilation. As for treatments, this is done with vaccines. No medications are approved yet. Chickenpox vaccines offer no protection from monkeypox. If you don't have a smallpox vaccine scar, it's recommended to get the smallpox vaccine within 4 to 14 days after exposure. Right now, these vaccines are highly regulated until supply increases. They're reserved for the most vulnerable, such as the immune compromised. Do remember, though, monkeypox is usually limited and runs its course in 2 to 4 weeks without any treatment at all. If you have symptoms of monkeypox, you should talk to your doctor, even if you're not sure you've been exposed. Wash your hands, disinfect your home and laundry, and consider self-isolation until you have that conversation. And that's your health kit tip for today. Monkeypox is a rare, mostly mild, short-lasting disease, and there are steps you can take to protect yourself. 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See you next time.
5: This is Our Living Lands, and I'm Jill Freitas. Rising seas are forcing indigenous communities to move. Rising temperatures are causing drought and loss of traditional foods. Michael Charles, a Navajo professor at Cordell University, is trying to quantify the impact of climate change in indigenous life in North America. In this encore episode, Our Living Lands producer Daniel Spaulding spoke to Charles about his work.
6: Thanks for being here, Michael. Could you tell me a little bit about some of the work that your lab is doing?
7: One thing we're looking at is what could tribes use in terms of land use to improve public health, specifically with context of air pollution, not just on their tribal lands, but say the urban areas of Salt Lake City. What we're trying to explore, and we're not really saying whether or not they should or shouldn't do it, would be, could they have an economy where Salt Lake City is helping pay tribes to basically improve their public health by changing their landscapes in any form of landscapes that would take up some of that air pollution? And what would actually be the impacts more locally? And other environmental issue we're tracking is mining and trying to look at what are kind of the biggest mining areas? What do we think are going to be projected mining areas in terms of what minerals are already there and known? And where do tribal communities lay within that kind of map? And so in that case, we've looked actually across the nation around looking at mineral deposits, comparing what minerals are laying subsurface compared to what's going to be anticipated from a giant transition towards renewable energy. And the three biggest hubs, I would say, are Alaska, the Pacific Northwest, and the Southwest. So Northern Arizona, Utah, right there in that area. Idaho is actually another big one. One of the things that we have looked at in our research is that tribal lands are about 2% of the U.S. land. And within that, about 14% of known mineral deposits sit there. And so that's going to be either a huge opportunity for tribes to want to think about mining that themselves, or it's a huge vulnerability in terms of thinking about the actual where the power sits in political decisions and whether or not it'll become an opportunity or a vulnerability for Indigenous peoples in the context of mass development in the government.
6: What are you seeing across Indian country when it comes to, you know, climate change and the impact on the Indigenous food systems?
7: Yeah, so for Indigenous food systems, one thing that we're really interested right now is connecting past forced migrations. So once you kind of take a group of people that have that indigenous knowledge and you move them, let's say, you know, 600 miles west or north or whatever that might be, just changing that environment is going to have a huge impact on their capacity to kind of produce food. So we're looking at it right now in the context of past indigenous dispossession. In the same context, we can do the same thing looking at climate change impacts. So, and even Native Climate, which is a group that has a lot of this data, which is localized to a specific tribe, can look at, you know, what is going to be the anticipated temperature changes, precipitation changes, extreme events, so droughts, floods, what food systems are going to be most vulnerable. But we also want to recognize and acknowledge all of the already resilience and adaptivity that Indigenous peoples have. And so we'll continue to see those knowledge systems evolving, but we're also going to see continued disconnect on how well we can use our past knowledge systems. So it's going to be, an interesting path forward to see how we adapt and evolve.
6: How are you currently helping Indigenous communities use the data to advocate for themselves, and how can tribes access that data?
7: There's two main things we're trying to do. One is, rather than just publish into a journal article, because that's what academics do, we're trying to do a lot more web apps. So we're going to publish a lot of our data into a place that will have a tool that's pretty easy to use. So for example, one of our projects is around the impacts of land grant institutions, their endowments, and that relation to the past indigenous dispossession and food impacts. So within this tool, we're going to have basically any tribe could filter for their own nation. They could look at maybe the specific state university in their state and see what has been the impact of that endowment. In this case, we're trying to think about this being an opportunity for tribes to have leverage into negotiations with universities to make asks, whether it's around, you know, specific land back issues, scholarships for their tribal students, direct, you know, partnerships and collaborations with tribal colleges. Like, there's a lot of ways we could leverage that towards institutions. That's one example. We're going to have it kind of as an open kind of web source. We want to sit right in that balance of having useful ways to train students and collect research and data, but also trying to really make sure it's impactful to our communities.
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3: Your WRFA weather forecast for Monday, August 17th. Today we'll have rain before 9 a.m. It'll be mostly cloudy with a high of 78 degrees. Tonight we'll have patchy fog after 10 p.m. It'll be partly cloudy with a low of 58 degrees. Tuesday we'll start off with some patchy fog before 9 a.m. It'll be mostly sunny with a high of 78. Tuesday night will be partly cloudy with a low of 59. And Wednesday we'll have showers likely with thunderstorms possible after 2 p.m. The high will be near 76 degrees.
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9: You're listening to the American Democracy Minute, keeping your government by and for the people. We've been reporting since last spring on attempts by the Trump administration to obtain state voter and personal data for the expanded SAVE database. That effort included lawsuits against 30 states and D.C. for refusing. DOJ is 0-22 in those cases. The data demanded by the U.S. Department of Justice includes publicly available voter rolls, but also voting history and Social Security and other personal information for the Systematic Alien Verification for Entitlements, or SAVE, system. Combined with data from federal agencies, SAVE was to be repurposed from helping businesses and agencies check citizenship status into a tool to verify citizenship for voting purposes. States, voting rights groups, and voters argue that the Elections Clause of the U.S. Constitution grants states control over elections, not the executive branch. Further, releasing the data violated both state and federal privacy statutes, including the Privacy Act of 1974, and the administration provided no valid justification not to follow those statutes. So far, cases against 21 states and D.C. have been dismissed by federal district courts. June 24th, a Sixth Circuit Court of Appeals panel also sided with the state of Michigan. Cases against 9 other states have not yet been decided. We've linked to more at AmericanDemocracyMinute.org. I'm Brian Beal.
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11: Today we fly an old, old airplane. The University of Houston's College of Engineering presents this series about the machines that make our civilization run and the people whose ingenuity created them. The ancient bird models in the Cairo Museum were all pretty similar. Only one in the set was wrong. It was made of sycamore wood, a little thing with a 7-inch wingspan. In 1969, Khalil Messiha, an Egyptian doctor and amateur student of bird models, noticed it. It stood out for him because he saw it through the eyes of his childhood. He recalled the shapes and forms he'd worked with when he'd built model airplanes. This wasn't a bird at all. It was a model airplane, and that was impossible. Yet the other birds had legs. This had none. The other birds had painted feathers. This had none. The other birds had horizontal tail feathers like a real bird. Perhaps that was the most important thing. Birds don't have to be stable in flight because they can correct their direction. But a model airplane needs a vertical rudder to keep it moving straight. This strange wooden model tapered into a vertical rudder. There was more. The wings had a negative dihedral. That also lent stability in uncontrolled flight. It was all aerodynamically correct. Too much about the model was beyond coincidence. Messier's brother, a flight engineer, reproduced it in balsa wood and launched it. It flew. It really flew. The model was dug up in Saqqara 100 years ago. Saqqara is a site of ancient ruins, but this model is more recent. It's from the 3rd century B.C., from an age of invention that followed the death of Alexander the Great. That so-called Hellenistic period gave us gears, screws, plumbing, control valves, Euclidean geometry, Archimedes, and Ptolemy's astronomy. And so, it seems, it also produced a modern concept of flight. 1,800 years later, Leonardo da Vinci was still trying to invent flapping wing airplanes and corkscrew-driven helicopters. But here, an Egyptian had produced something with all the features of a modern sailplane. Did anyone actually build a large version of this thing? Well, no one could have come this close to the real shape of flight without working on a larger scale. This little wooden model could hardly exist unless someone had worked with large light models or even man-carrying versions. Archaeologists have looked in vain for a prototype. A large model, light enough to fly, would be too delicate to stand the ravages of 2,300 years. The original, if it ever was, has long since joined the desert dust. And this old Egyptian airplane has long since returned to the world of dreams and imagination from which it first came. I'm John Leinhard at the University of Houston, where we're interested in the way inventive minds work.

0: All we are is dust in the wind. This is Sandrit Singh with the lowdown on science. Sandstorms are intensifying globally. Did you know dust clouds affect long-term health? Enter Hailu Zhu and team from the China Pulmonary Health Study. They enrolled nearly 47,000 people across urban and rural China. Then they tracked their health for 11 years. The results? Shocking! For every microgram increase in dust particles, respiratory disease death rates jumped 6%, and heart disease deaths 5% higher. This means breathing desert dust today can silently shorten your life years later. The more we understand about dust exposure, the better prepared we can be to reduce its health impacts. For now, we just keep collecting dust.
1: Today's Here's to Your Health segment with Dr. T. Glenn Pate is brought to you by the University of Arkansas for Medical Sciences.
2: With the youngest of the baby boomers turning 65 by 2029, the number of people with visual impairment or blindness in the U.S. is expected to double to more than 8 million by 2050, according to the National Eye Institute projections. Age-related macular degeneration, or AMD, is an eye disease that can blur your central vision. It happens when aging causes damage to the macula. That's the part of the eye responsible for sharp, straight-ahead vision. The macula is part of the retina, the light-sensitive tissue at the back of the eye. AMD doesn't cause complete blindness, but losing central vision can make it harder to see faces, read, drive, or do close-up work, like fixing some things. AMD happens very slowly in some people and faster in others. If you have early AMD, you may not notice any visual loss for a long time. That's why it's important to get regular eye exams. For Here's to Your Health, I'm Dr. T. Glenn Pate.
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3: Your WRFA weather forecast for Monday, August 17th. Today we'll have rain before 9 a.m. It'll be mostly cloudy with a high of 78 degrees. Tonight we'll have patchy fog after 10 p.m. It'll be partly cloudy with a low of 58 degrees. Tuesday we'll start off with some patchy fog before 9 a.m. It'll be mostly sunny with a high of 78. Tuesday night will be partly cloudy with a low of 59. And Wednesday we'll have showers likely with thunderstorms possible after 2 p.m. The high will be near 76 degrees.
4: This is Bird Note. Osprey are impressive birds of prey with a wingspan more than 5 feet across. They primarily eat fish. And this bird is delivering a fresh catch to his mate and chicks. Osprey pairs construct large, open stick nests, and they'll keep adding new material year after year. An established nest can get up to 6 feet wide and 12 feet tall. While the ospreys only occupy the upper portion of this structure, other birds take up residence below. For decades, researchers have observed small songbirds raising their young inside active osprey nests. Cavity nesting species like house sparrows and European starlings seem right at home in the stick structure's nooks and crannies. This unexpected living arrangement is a classic example of a survival strategy called protective nesting. Nesting birds, be they songbirds or raptors, must always be on the alert for egg-eating predators. But with pescatarians in the penthouse suite, the nest's smaller tenants get 24-hour security without ending up on the menu themselves. And if a raccoon dares to approach, they'll make sure the ospreys hear about it. There's nothing quite like a good neighbor. For Bird Note, I'm Ariana Rimmel.
5: In the coming weeks, more and more birds will make a long journey southward, many more than filled the skies this past spring before the young of the year were produced. Bird migration is such a beautiful and reliable phenomenon that it's hard to fathom how long it took for people to understand as much about it as we do today. People often cite Aristotle's belief that swallows buried themselves in mud to hibernate, a belief that survived well into the 1800s, but Aristotle also wrote about cranes traveling from the steppes of Scythia to marshes at the headwaters of the Nile. And 3,000 years ago, Micronesians and Polynesians managed to locate tiny islands in the vast ocean by paying attention to bird movements. So even long ago, people knew a little about how birds move about, and by the time I started birding in 1975, we understood a great deal about migration related to timing, routes, navigation, physiology, and more. In the 50 years since, technology has allowed us to learn much, much more. It seems obvious that birds migrate because they want to escape the cold temperatures of winter, and it's true that many tropical birds cannot survive frigid temperatures. If they evolved entirely within the tropics and subtropical environments, as the toadies of the Greater Antilles did, they don't have the dense down feathers that provide insulation against cold, nor can they deposit and then metabolize enormous quantities of fat the way tiny birds must do to stay alive during deep freezes. The black-capped chickadee and Cuban toady are very similar in size, the toady 11 centimeters long and the chickadee just a little longer, 12 to 15 centimeters. The toady has a longer bill, but the difference in length is mostly due to the chickadee's longer tail. Yet even though the chickadee is slightly longer, the toady weighs 4 times as much as the heaviest chickadee, 59 grams compared to 9 to 14 grams. Beneath the feathers, the chickadee's body is very tiny and scrawny compared to the toady's. No need for so much featherweight insulation to survive Cuban winters. But surviving the cold is only half the problem a Cuban toady would face in a Midwestern winter. Even before the thermometer plunged to single digits, the poor toady would starve to death. Insects, especially flying insects and those on leaves, provide the vast majority of its food. Chickadees eat a lot of insects too, and I've actually observed one pluck a small moth out of midair once, but in winter, they feed mostly on seeds, supplemented with insect pupae and eggs hidden in the crevices of tree bark and other vegetation. Golden crown kinglets and brown creepers are almost entirely insectivorous, but like chickadees, in winter they feed on pupae and eggs, not actively moving insects. And most kinglets and creepers move further south than here. Rufous hummingbirds are known to have not just survived winter in northern states, but to return in subsequent winters. But the only records are at hummingbird feeders, the sugar water often supplemented with protein, and very few rufous hummingbirds actually remain pretty far north. When two different rufous hummingbirds remained at my own bird feeders through early December before moving on, I observed them both plucking insects from branch tips of my spruce trees and from stands of native weeds, but they could count on calories from my feeders. Birds that specialize on flying insects, including most flycatchers and swallows, head to the tropics where they can count on a food supply through winter. Tree swallows are not quite an exception because they have significantly longer intestines than other swallows and produce digestive enzymes, allowing them to digest the wax coatings of bayberries and wax myrtle berries. Most birds that eat fish must leave in winter before ice covers their fishing waters. Sometimes an individual great blue heron or belted kingfisher remains in Minnesota through the Christmas bird count, but invariably in a spot where there is still open water. But unfrozen shallow water is hard to find by late December and January. Bald eagles are ostensibly fish eaters, but in winter they can feed on carrion as well. Birds that feed mostly on weed seeds and seeds picked up on the ground tend to spend a lot of time at feeders or head to areas where snow won't cover most of their food sources. The northern finches can stick around because they specialize on the seeds of conifers, birches, and other plants that hold onto their seeds well above the ground. Food may be the driver of migration, but birds don't leave as food grows scarce. For most species, migration is timed for a period of abundance. Fly-catching species leave much earlier than birds eating insects within vegetation or on the ground, and those leave earlier than birds feeding on seeds or berries. Raptors feeding on birds time their migrations for when their prey is most abundant. So sharp-shinned hawks and merlins head out starting when the first warblers and flycatchers are migrating en masse. But because both species are also adept at catching blackbirds and sparrows, they have a wide window for their migration. Over the coming weeks, I'll talk more about the rhythms of migration, not just seasonally, but through a 24-hour period. Why do so many birds heading to the tropics travel by night, even though their night vision is no better than ours? I'll also focus on the many natural hazards migratory birds face, greatly exacerbated by the hazards we humans create that kill millions of birds every fall, and what we can do to minimize the dangers. I'm Laura Erickson, speaking for the birds.

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3: Your WRFA weather forecast for Monday, August 17th. Today we'll have rain before 9 a.m. It'll be mostly cloudy with a high of 78 degrees. Tonight we'll have patchy fog after 10 p.m. It'll be partly cloudy with a low of 58 degrees. Tuesday we'll start off with some patchy fog before 9 a.m. It'll be mostly sunny with a high of 78. Tuesday night will be partly cloudy with a low of 59. And Wednesday we'll have showers likely with thunderstorms possible after 2 p.m. The high will be near 76 degrees.
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8: On Syracuse University Week, taxpayers will be footing the bill for reduced SNAP benefits for older adults. I'm Dr. Lynn Pascarella, president of the American Association of Colleges and Universities. And today on the Academic Minute, Colleen Heflin, professor of public administration and international affairs, explains why.
9: Nationally, 1 in 5 of all SNAP recipients are over age 60. Until recently, older adults were not subject to work requirements like their younger counterparts. But provisions in President Trump's One Big Beautiful Bill limit SNAP benefits for adults ages 60 to 64 without a dependent or disability to 3 months within a 36-month period, unless they can show that they're spending 80 hours per month in work, training, or volunteer activities. Work requirements for programs like SNAP and Medicaid do not lead to increased work, but instead result in fewer people receiving benefits. Nonetheless, an even more onerous version of work requirements were expanded for other groups as well. Reducing older adults' access to SNAP is particularly short-sighted given the strength of the evidence regarding SNAP's effectiveness at reducing food insecurity, which already affects 1 in 10 adults over age 60 nationally. Since food insecurity is associated with poor health, the ability to consistently afford nutritious food is considered important enough that the Veterans Health Administration, among others, now regularly screen for food insecurity. Because SNAP participation is associated with $1,400 in healthcare savings per person per year, reducing access will increase healthcare costs in the long run. And the increased healthcare costs will largely be shouldered by taxpayers, since the federal government covers medical costs after age 65 through Medicare, and many SNAP participants qualify for Medicaid. It's already too difficult for older adults to obtain SNAP benefits. Currently, just over 1 in 2 adults age 60 and older who qualify for SNAP participate. Increasing work requirements is a step in the wrong direction and will decrease SNAP participation, increase food insecurity, and make it harder to cope with diabetes and hypertension, increasing the public cost of Medicaid and Medicare.
8: That was Colleen Heflin of Syracuse University. You can find this, other segments, and more information about the professors at academicminute.org.
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11: I'm Rick Smith, and this is Labor History in Two. On this day in labor history, the year was 1965. That was the day 53 construction tradesmen were killed in a fire at the Titan II ICBM launch complex near Searcy, Arkansas. It is considered one of the worst industrial accidents at a U.S. nuclear weapons facility. The complex was one of four sites containing Titan II missiles. Each missile weighed 340,000 pounds, measuring 103 feet in length and 10 feet in diameter. President Johnson had just committed more troops to the Vietnam War. The Air Force had hoped to strengthen the silo against a possible Soviet attack. They had contracted with Peter Kiewit and Son of Colorado to bring in electricians, carpenters, millwrights, painters, and pipe fitters for a number of tasks. Crews worked to shore up the silo, improve the blast doors, adjust hydraulics, and install emergency lighting. 52 of the 55 workers on all 9 levels of the silo were almost immediately asphyxiated when it suddenly filled with smoke and heat. The Air Force determined a welder on level 2 had accidentally pierced a high-pressure hydraulic line, igniting the fire. Investigators also concluded that the silo lacked adequate ventilation, alternative exits, and independent power sources. The contractor was held responsible for numerous safety violations, contributing to unsafe work conditions. The welder was found drowned in hydraulic fluid. 2 survivors suffered burns and smoke inhalation. They contested the Air Force's findings. One worker insisted no one had been welding on level 2. The other survivor stated he saw flames burst from the diesel engine just before the power went out. Both men insisted the fire started from below. By 1981, 2 more deadly accidents involving Titan II missiles would prompt President Reagan to order their deactivation.
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13: A smokier world. I'm Randy Simon, and this is Earthwise, a look at our changing environment. This summer, wildfire smoke has impacted the Pacific Northwest, California, the Mountain West, and the Northeast. The western states experience direct localized smoke from ongoing blazes, whereas the Midwestern and Eastern cities suffer from unhealthy air because of wind patterns carrying smoke from Canadian wildfires. In July, 13 states issued air quality alerts because of more than 150 wildfires burning in Quebec. Smoke from Canadian wildfires smothered large parts of North America in 2023, the first time many American residents encountered the situation, but the changing climate is threatening to make it a recurring problem. There's been a dramatic increase in wildfires in North America. As CO2 levels in the atmosphere continue to increase, global temperatures will rise, droughts will worsen, and there will be larger, more frequent wildfires and smoke events. Every county on the U.S. mainland now experiences degraded air quality because of wildfire smoke at least 16 times a year. In 2022, researchers found that the number of people in the United States experiencing an extreme smoke day increased by a factor of 27 over the previous decade. As extreme heat and aridity dries forests, blazes will move further east, and smoke in eastern cities will become more routine. Air pollution from wildfire smoke caused nearly 164,000 deaths between 2005 and 2020. If the current rate of global warming persists, estimates are that exposure to wildfire smoke will kill 70,000 people each year by 2050. 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
3: Your WRFA weather forecast for Monday, August 17th. Today we'll have rain before 9 a.m. It'll be mostly cloudy with a high of 78 degrees. Tonight we'll have patchy fog after 10 p.m. It'll be partly cloudy with a low of 58 degrees. Tuesday we'll start off with some patchy fog before 9 a.m. It'll be mostly sunny with a high of 78. Tuesday night will be partly cloudy with a low of 59. And Wednesday we'll have showers likely with thunderstorms possible after 2 p.m. The high will be near 76 degrees.
14: Two strums. Two strums were all it took to make music history. Ear on the soundbeat. An electric pulse hits the listener's ears twice. Few people at the time had heard the sound recorded. The year was 1938, and when trombonist and guitarist Eddie Durham recorded his arrangement of Moton Swing with the Kansas City Five, it was one of the first jazz recordings made with the electric guitar. But that wasn't the end of Durham's progressive ways. He also organized one of the first all-female orchestras. And he invented the non-pressure technique, a way of playing the trombone without too much pressure on the lips, as to not leave behind a mark after playing.

0: 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I'm Brett Barry.
1: I'm Dr. Anthony Lizerwitz, and this is Climate Connections. 5 summers ago, an unprecedented heat wave baked the Pacific Northwest, killing hundreds of people.
2: It was the most devastating weather-related event in Washington's history.
1: Danya Ayaz is the Climate Preparedness Program Manager with King County, which includes Seattle. She says the event was so deadly in part because the historically cool, drizzly region is unaccustomed to extreme heat and unprepared for it. Washington is one of the states with the lowest rates of air conditioning in homes, and many houses are designed to maximize sun and heat retention rather than cooling. So when temperatures spiked, homes got hot fast and stayed hot, endangering vulnerable people inside.
2: The most deaths that we saw were from older adults due to those indoor temperatures.
1: So as part of its first extreme heat mitigation strategy, King County adopted a goal of expanding access for low-income seniors to AC units and heat pumps, which also provide air conditioning. The county is also working with community partners to set up more cooling centers in locations that residents already frequent and trust. So as climate change causes more extreme heat waves, the county's taking steps to protect some of its most vulnerable residents. Climate Connections is produced by the Yale Center for Environmental Communication. To learn more about climate change, visit climateconnections.org.
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4: Hi there, I'm Thane Maynard. Glowworms are a captivating example of nature's use of bioluminescence, the ability of living organisms to produce light through chemical reactions. Found in caves, forests, and damp environments around the world, glowworms aren't actually worms. They're the larval stage of certain beetles or flies, depending on the species. Their glow is caused by a reaction between luciferin, a light-emitting molecule, and luciferase, an enzyme. This reaction produces a cold, bluish-green light that serves a vital purpose, attracting prey. One species from New Zealand dangles sticky silk threads from cave ceilings and uses their light to lure flying insects. When the insects are drawn to the glow and get stuck, the glowworm consumes them. Bioluminescence also plays a role in communication and mating, helping individuals locate each other in the dark. The glow is incredibly energy efficient, making it ideal for life in low-light habitats. Glowworms remind us that even in the darkest places, life finds ways to shine.
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you very much, not even laughter. Like any dealer, he was watching for the card that is so high and wild, he'll never need to deal another. He was just some Joseph looking for a manger. He was just some Joseph looking for a manger. And then leaning on your windowsill, he'll say one day you caused his will to weaken with your love and warmth and shelter. And then taking from his wallet

Seems to want you to ignore his dreams as though they were the burden of some other. Oh, you've seen that man before, his golden arm dispatching cards, but now it's rusted from the elbow to the finger. And he wants to trade the game he plays for shelter. Yes, he wants to trade the game.

chart to get me to the heart of this or any other matter. Well, he talks like this, you don't know what he's after. When he speaks like this, you don't know what he's after.

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And it comes to you

Your WRFA weather forecast for Monday, August 17th. Today we'll have rain before 9 a.m. It'll be mostly cloudy with a high of 78 degrees. Tonight we'll have patchy fog after 10 p.m. It'll be partly cloudy with a low of 58 degrees. Tuesday we'll start off with some patchy fog before 9 a.m. It'll be mostly sunny with a high of 70.

0: I keep hacking away at myself like the neighbors with their peonies grown all unruly, splayed across sterility. The blooms were larger than my head, insects swarming. They didn't know that the roots were curled deep in the ground, pure and white as ever. When we saw the stems come back, bulbs swallowing the rising sun, our hearts could not be the same. The only thing we loved was the massacre of our imperfections, the cleaver and the shears held at perfect half angles. We never pulled the real rot from inside of us. So sick of being sick, we numbed to all our sins. I cut my hair the same way, 6 times straight. I learned every detail, every little leaving. The displaced cement, the cattails scattering, robins nested at midday. How the light shone at sunset, shadows standing at the end of the street. Even with music playing, I heard the front door wail open to the perpetual haze of sin. I once swallowed grit to feel full. Now I make pearls. I know others are so, so hungry. I pretend I am not trying to escape. I always return. When I enter the street, darkened and split to the point of erosion, I practice my exit. The pull, the severance, the leaving of what we called beautiful behind. Thank you. This is Livia Coe, and that was Portrait of Status Quo as Memorized Suburban Neighborhood, written by me.
1: From the Switch Energy Alliance, this is Earth Date. Plastic has remarkable value to humans, but it's also a major source of ocean plastic pollution. Most of it is nets and rope from fishing boats, or municipal garbage that's carried down rivers into the ocean. There it accumulates in spinning gyres of plastic, twice the size of Texas. Large pieces eventually break down into fragments and microplastics, but because plastic is made to be durable, it won't degrade any farther than that. Wouldn't it be great if we could clean it up? That's what a Dutch teenager thought when he was diving in Greece and saw more plastic bags than fish. He created a high school science project that has since grown into an international nonprofit called the Ocean Cleanup, employing engineers, marine biologists, and collection teams. They set up huge U-shaped nets that float with the current in the spinning gyres, in the top few feet of water, where most plastics, but few fish, are. These gradually capture the debris, which their boats collect and haul to shore. They've also installed collection systems at the mouths of rivers to intercept plastic before it enters the ocean. Together, their systems have captured millions of pounds of plastic waste, which they sort, recycle, or properly landfill. There's much more to do, but they've inspired governments and other nonprofits to work on plastic waste management on land and at sea. Hopefully, with growing awareness, we can all make a meaningful difference in ocean plastic pollution. I'm Scott Tinker.
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3: Exploring science in the sea. The oceans provide the fuel for almost all the thunderstorms on Earth, water that evaporates from the ocean surface. But the oceans generally don't provide the trigger for the big storms. As one indication of the difference, about 90% of all lightning happens over land. A thunderstorm forms when warm, humid air rises high into the atmosphere and condenses to make clouds. The humidity comes from the oceans. Storms in the Great Plains, for example, are fed by water vapor from the Gulf of Mexico, and the summer monsoon in the Southwest is fed by the Gulf of California. But the storms need a strong source of heat to get the water vapor to rise high enough to form clouds. During the warm portion of the year, the land gets hotter than the oceans. There's also a bigger contrast on land. Some areas heat up more quickly, so they're more likely to start building the clouds. Terrain also plays an important role. Mountains can push air upward. In contrast, the oceans are more stable, so there's not much to trigger big storms. Oceans do outperform.

Form the land in one way, though, they produce more super bolts of lightning. Such bolts can be 1,000 times more powerful than a typical discharge. That appears to be because the salt content makes ocean water a better conductor of electricity than soil or fresh water. So when a thunderstorm does form over the ocean, it's much more likely to produce a really spectacular light show. Science in the Sea is a production of the University of Texas Marine Science Institute and is on the web at scienceinthesea.org. I'm Holly Brawley.

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3: 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Good morning. It's Monday, August 17th. Today's weather will have rain this morning. It'll be mostly cloudy with a high of 78 degrees. I'm Julia Cecil-Hanley with your WRFA News. Phase 2 of the West Side Sewer Extension along Chautauqua Lake has been completed. South and Center Chautauqua Lake Sewer District leaders gathered Thursday to celebrate the project completion. The project, which began in 2024, extends public sewer service along approximately 3.6 miles of Route 394 in the towns of North Harmony and Chautauqua, providing service to approximately 520 parcels. The extension is part of Chautauqua County Government's goal to protect Chautauqua Lake while replacing aging or failing private septic systems with a central public sewer infrastructure. Failing and outdated septic systems can contribute phosphorus and other nutrients to the lake through direct discharges and tributary waterways. County Executive P.J. Wendell said, "For decades, county leaders, our sewer district, state and federal partners, and residents have worked toward the goal of expanding public sewer service around Chautauqua Lake. The completion of Phase 2 demonstrates what can be accomplished when we remain committed to that vision." Tom Walsh, director of the South and Center Chautauqua Lake Sewer District, said the completion of Phase 2 represents years of planning, engineering, and construction work. The South and Center Chautauqua Lake Sewer District's West Side Sewer Extension began with Phase 1 in 2017, extending the district toward the hamlet of Stowe. Phase 2 continued that work from the Stowe area westward along Route 394 toward the boundary with the North Chautauqua Lake Sewer District service area, as well as along Davis Road toward Camp Prendergast. While Phase 2 is now complete, work continues on Phase 3, the final stretch of the sewer expansion around Chautauqua Lake. Phase 3 will extend public sewer infrastructure from Point Chautauqua to Midway State Park, closing the remaining gap and completing the system connection around the lake's south and northern basins. For more information about the South and Center Chautauqua Lake Sewer District, visit the Chautauqua County's Water and Sewer District's webpage. Governor Kathy Hochul and other officials gathered for the groundbreaking of a new affordable housing development in the city of Dunkirk Thursday. The $37 million homesteads at Dunkirk Lending, when completed, will have 78 units of affordable housing for households earning up to 70% of the area median income. There will be 16 supportive apartments reserved for eligible veterans with disabilities who have experienced homelessness, with on-site services provided by Soldier On, a nonprofit organization that offers housing and support services to veterans. Units will be supported by an Empire State Supportive Housing Initiative award administered by the New York Office of Temporary Disability Assistance. There will be 8 units to accommodate residents with mobility impairments and 4 units to accommodate residents with sensory disabilities. Developed by Reagan Development Corporation, the project will consist of 2 new buildings located within 2 blocks of one another on Washington Avenue and on East 4th Street. The Washington Avenue building will contain 48 apartments, while the East 4th Street building will contain 30 apartments. Both sites are located within Dunkirk's Brownfield Opportunity and Downtown Revitalization Initiative areas, replacing vacant and blighted properties. The development will appeal to families of varying sizes. There will be a mix of 1, 2, and 3 bedroom units. The East 4th Street building will include approximately 5,900 square feet of commercial space planned for a child care center. The project will also feature community rooms and a playground. Hope says that Dunkirk Lending is designed to meet 2020 Enterprise Green Communities Plus standards, EPA Energy Star Multifamily New Construction, EPA Indoor Air Plus, and U.S. Department of Energy Zero Energy Ready Homes criteria. The buildings will be all electric, feature on-site solar panels, and electric vehicle charging. Financing for homesteads at Dunkirk Lending includes a mix of public and private sources, including federal and state low-income housing tax credits from HCR, expected to generate $19 million in equity, $9 million in HCR subsidy, and $200,000 in infrastructure funding from Empire State Development. The project is receiving a $1 million award from the Department of State's Downtown Revitalization Initiative. Registration is now open for new student orientation at Jamestown Community College for first-time full-time students enrolled for the fall semester. The Jamestown Campus Orientation Session is scheduled for this Friday, August 21st from 9:30 to 3 p.m. with check-in from 8:30 to 9:30 a.m. in the Physical Education Complex Lobby. New student orientation is designed to help students prepare for a successful transition to college. Participants will learn about campus technologies, academic resources, student support services, and what to expect as a college student before classes begin. Students who are unable to attend in-person session or who are taking classes exclusively online must complete JJC's online orientation. The online orientation will be available beginning this month and will remain open throughout the semester. Students must complete an academic advisement appointment and register for classes before signing up for orientation. Orientation sessions do not include advisement or course registration. 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And Chautauqua County 4-H, Nestle Purina, and the Pointer and the Pin have teamed up to offer youth the opportunity to try the sport of dock diving. In this sport, dogs race down a short dock and leap into the water. The dog who leaps the farthest is the winner. This sport has been highlighted on ESPN. The Pointer and the Pin co-owner, Rich Myers, will give youth and their dog a one-on-one 30-minute coaching session at the pool. He'll meet the dogs and youth where they're at, whether that be introducing the dog to water or dogs ready to take the leap at every level in between. After they're done at the pool, youth are invited to stay for 15 minutes basic doggy manners coaching and 15 minutes of exploring the AKC farm dog test with the Pointer and the Pin co-owner, Lindy Nagel. Youth and their dogs do not have to have any dock diving experience to take part in this experience. The event will be held this Saturday, August 22nd at the Pointer and the Pin, located at 4795 Route 60 in Gary. Youth do not have to be 4-H members. Registration is required to sign up for an individual coaching session at pointerandpin.com and use the code 4HPoolParty at the checkout to make the session free. The additional upcoming educational sessions are Dogs with Jobs at the JCC Carnahan Center on September 24th, Highlight on Dog Rescue at JCC Carnahan Center on October 8th, and on October 24th, Dog Wellness at JCC's Carnahan Center. For WRFA News, I'm Julia Cecilia-Hanley. Your WRFA weather forecast for Monday, August 17th. Today we'll have rain before 9 a.m. It'll be mostly cloudy with a high of 78 degrees. Tonight we'll have patchy fog after 10 p.m. It'll be partly cloudy with a low of 58 degrees. Tuesday we'll start off with some patchy fog before 9 a.m. It'll be mostly sunny with a high of 78. Tuesday night will be partly cloudy with a low of 59. And Wednesday we'll have showers likely with thunderstorms possible after 2 p.m. The high will be near 76 degrees.
4: You're listening to the American Democracy Minute, keeping your government by and for the people. We've been reporting since last spring on attempts by the Trump administration to obtain state voter and personal data for the expanded SAVE database. That effort included lawsuits against 30 states and D.C. for refusing. DOJ is 0-22 in those cases. The data demanded by the U.S. Department of Justice includes publicly available voter rolls, but also voting history and Social Security and other personal information for the Systematic Alien Verification for Entitlements, or SAVE, system. Combined with data from federal agencies, SAVE was to be repurposed from helping businesses and agencies check citizenship status into a tool to verify citizenship for voting purposes. States, voting rights groups, and voters argue that the Elections Clause of the U.S. Constitution grants states control over elections, not the executive branch. Further, releasing the data violated both state and federal privacy statutes, including the Privacy Act of 1974, and the administration provided no valid justification not to follow those statutes. So far, cases against 21 states and D.C. have been dismissed by federal district courts. June 24th, a Sixth Circuit Court of Appeals panel also sided with the state of Michigan. Cases against 9 other states have not yet been decided. We've linked to more at AmericanDemocracyMinute.org. I'm Brian Beal.
5: I'm Dr. Anthony Lizowitz, and this is Climate Connections. Spencer Cox, the governor of Utah, aims for 150,000 new homes to be built in his state in the next few years. And the nonprofit Utah Clean Energy wants to make sure these homes produce little or no planet-warming carbon pollution. That means they should be powered by clean energy like solar and built with appliances and HVAC systems that run on electricity instead of fossil fuels. When designed to be well-insulated and energy-efficient, these homes can also stay more comfortable during heat waves and cold snaps. And often, residents save money long-term.
6: They have very low utility bills.
5: Kevin Emerson is with Utah Clean Energy. 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It includes details and case studies on how to design and construct efficient, low-emission homes.
6: There's also information about the financial considerations, the rapid payback, as well as the incremental construction costs, but how that all, in the end, makes a lot of sense and makes these homes very economical for buyers.
5: So Emerson hopes the toolkit helps climate-friendly homes become the norm in Utah and beyond. Climate Connections is produced by the Yale Center for Environmental Communication. 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
7: All we are is dust in the wind. This is Sandrit Singh Loh with the lowdown on science. Sandstorms are intensifying globally. Did you know dust clouds affect long-term health? Enter Hailu Zhu and team from the China Pulmonary Health Study. They enrolled nearly 47,000 people across urban and rural China. Then they tracked their health for 11 years. The results? Shocking! For every microgram increase in dust particles, respiratory disease death rates jumped 6%, and heart disease deaths 5% higher. This means breathing desert dust today can silently shorten your life years later. The more we understand about dust exposure, the better prepared we can be to reduce its health impacts. For now, we just keep collecting dust.
8: Today's Here's to Your Health segment with Dr. T. Glenn Pate is brought to you by the University of Arkansas for Medical Sciences.
9: With the youngest of the baby boomers turning 65 by 2029, the number of people with visual impairment or blindness in the U.S. is expected to double to more than 8 million by 2050, according to the National Eye Institute projections. Age-related macular degeneration, or AMD, is an eye disease that can blur your central vision. It happens when aging causes damage to the macula. That's the part of the eye responsible for sharp, straight-ahead vision. The macula is part of the retina, the light-sensitive tissue at the back of the eye. AMD doesn't cause complete blindness, but losing central vision can make it harder to see faces, read, drive, or do close-up work, like fixing some things. AMD happens very slowly in some people and faster in others. If you have early AMD, you may not notice any visual loss for a long time. That's why it's important to get regular eye exams. For Here's to Your Health, I'm Dr. T. Glenn Pate.
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3: Your WRFA weather forecast for Monday, August 17th. Today we'll have rain before 9 a.m. It'll be mostly cloudy with a high of 78 degrees. Tonight we'll have patchy fog after 10 p.m. It'll be partly cloudy with a low of 58 degrees. Tuesday we'll start off with some patchy fog before 9 a.m. It'll be mostly sunny with a high of 78. Tuesday night will be partly cloudy with a low of 59. And Wednesday we'll have showers likely with thunderstorms possible after 2 p.m. The high will be near 76 degrees.
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8: On Syracuse University Week, taxpayers will be footing the bill for reduced SNAP benefits for older adults. I'm Dr. Lynn Pascarella, president of the American Association of Colleges and Universities. And today on the Academic Minute, Colleen Heflin, professor of public administration and international affairs, explains why.
10: Nationally, 1 in 5 of all SNAP recipients are over age 60. Until recently, older adults were not subject to work requirements like their younger counterparts. But provisions in President Trump's One Big Beautiful Bill limit SNAP benefits for adults ages 60 to 64 without a dependent or disability to 3 months within a 36-month period, unless they can show that they're spending 80 hours per month in work, training, or volunteer activities. Work requirements for programs like SNAP and Medicaid do not lead to increased work, but instead result in fewer people receiving benefits. Nonetheless, an even more onerous version of work requirements were expanded for other groups as well. Reducing older adults' access to SNAP is particularly short-sighted given the strength of the evidence regarding SNAP's effectiveness at reducing food insecurity, which already affects 1 in 10 adults over age 60 nationally. Since food insecurity is associated with poor health, the ability to consistently afford nutritious food is considered important enough that the Veterans Health Administration, among others, now regularly screen for food insecurity. Because SNAP participation is associated with $1,400 in healthcare savings per person per year, reducing access will increase healthcare costs in the long run. And the increased healthcare costs will largely be shouldered by taxpayers, since the federal government covers medical costs after age 65 through Medicare, and many SNAP participants qualify for Medicaid. It's already too difficult for older adults to obtain SNAP benefits. Currently, just over 1 in 2 adults age 60 and older who qualify for SNAP participate. Increasing work requirements is a step in the wrong direction and will decrease SNAP participation, increase food insecurity, and make it harder to cope with diabetes and hypertension, increasing the public cost of Medicaid and Medicare.
8: That was Colleen Heflin of Syracuse University. You can find this, other segments, and more information about the professors at academicminute.org.
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12: This is Bird Note. Osprey are impressive birds of prey with a wingspan more than 5 feet across. They primarily eat fish. And this bird is delivering a fresh catch to his mate and chicks. Osprey pairs construct large, open stick nests, and they'll keep adding new material year after year. An established nest can get up to 6 feet wide and 12 feet tall. While the ospreys only occupy the upper portion of this structure, other birds take up residence below. For decades, researchers have observed small songbirds raising their young inside active osprey nests. Cavity nesting species like house sparrows and European starlings seem right at home in the stick structure's nooks and crannies. This unexpected living arrangement is a classic example of a survival strategy called protective nesting. Nesting birds, be they songbirds or raptors, must always be on the alert for egg-eating predators. But with pescatarians in the penthouse suite, the nest's smaller tenants get 24-hour security without ending up on the menu themselves. And if a raccoon dares to approach, they'll make sure the ospreys hear about it. There's nothing quite like a good neighbor. For Bird Note, I'm Ariana Rimmel.
3: Is
13: In the coming weeks, more and more birds will make a long journey southward, many more than filled the skies this past spring before the young of the year were produced. Bird migration is such a beautiful and reliable phenomenon that it's hard to fathom how long it took for people to understand as much about it as we do today. People often cite Aristotle's belief that swallows buried themselves in mud to hibernate, a belief that survived well into the 1800s. But Aristotle also wrote about cranes traveling from the steppes of Scythia to marshes at the headwaters of the Nile. And 3,000 years ago, Micronesians and Polynesians managed to locate tiny islands in the vast ocean by paying attention to bird movements. So even long ago, people knew a little about how birds move about, and by the time I started birding in 1975, we understood a great deal about migration related to timing, routes, navigation, physiology, and more. In the 50 years since, technology has allowed us to learn much, much more. It seems obvious that birds migrate because they want to escape the cold temperatures of winter, and it's true that many tropical birds cannot survive frigid temperatures. If they evolved entirely within the tropics and subtropical environments, as the toadies of the Greater Antilles did, they don't have the dense down feathers that provide insulation against cold, nor can they deposit and then metabolize enormous quantities of fat the way tiny birds must do to stay alive during deep freezes. The black-capped chickadee and Cuban toady are very similar in size, the toady 11 centimeters long and the chickadee just a little longer, 12 to 15 centimeters. The toady has a longer bill, but the difference in length is mostly due to the chickadee's longer tail. Yet even though the chickadee is slightly longer, the toady weighs four times as much as the heaviest chickadee, 59 grams compared to 9 to 14 grams. Beneath the feathers, the chickadee's body is very tiny and scrawny compared to the toady's. No need for so much featherweight insulation to survive Cuban winters. But surviving the cold is only half the problem a Cuban toady would face in a Midwestern winter. Even before the thermometer plunged to single digits, the poor toady would starve to death. Insects, especially flying insects and those on leaves, provide the vast majority of its food. Chickadees eat a lot of insects too, and I've actually observed one pluck a small moth out of midair once, but in winter, they feed mostly on seeds, supplemented with insect pupae and eggs hidden in the crevices of tree bark and other vegetation. Golden crown kinglets and brown creepers are almost entirely insectivorous, but like chickadees, in winter they feed on pupae and eggs, not actively moving insects, and most kinglets and creepers move further south than here. Rufous hummingbirds are known to have not just survived winter in northern states, but to return in subsequent winters. But the only records are at hummingbird feeders, the sugar water often supplemented with protein, and very few rufous hummingbirds actually remain pretty far north. When two different rufous hummingbirds remained at my own bird feeders through early December before moving on, I observed them both plucking insects from branch tips of my spruce trees and from stands of native weeds, but they could count on calories from my feeders. Birds that specialize on flying insects, including most flycatchers and swallows, head to the tropics where they can count on a food supply through winter. Tree swallows are not quite an exception because they have significantly longer intestines than other swallows and produce digestive enzymes, allowing them to digest the wax coatings of bayberries and wax myrtle berries. Most birds that eat fish must leave in winter before ice covers their fishing waters. Sometimes an individual great blue heron or belted kingfisher remains in Minnesota through the Christmas bird count, but invariably in a spot where there is still open water. But unfrozen shallow water is hard to find by late December and January. Bald eagles are ostensibly fish eaters, but in winter they can feed on carrion as well. Birds that feed mostly on weed seeds and seeds picked up on the ground tend to spend a lot of time at feeders or head to areas where snow won't cover most of their food sources. The northern finches can stick around because they specialize on the seeds of conifers, birches, and other plants that hold onto their seeds well above the ground. Food may be the driver of migration, but birds don't leave as food grows scarce. For most species, migration is timed for a period of abundance. Fly-catching species leave much earlier than birds eating insects within vegetation or on the ground, and those leave earlier than birds feeding on seeds or berries. Raptors feeding on birds time their migrations for when their prey is most abundant. So sharp-shinned hawks and merlins head out starting when the first warblers and flycatchers are migrating en masse. But because both species are also adept at catching blackbirds and sparrows, they have a wide window for their migration. Over the coming weeks, I'll talk more about the rhythms of migration, not just seasonally, but through a 24-hour period. Why do so many birds heading to the tropics travel by night, even though their night vision is no better than ours? I'll also focus on the many natural hazards migratory birds face, greatly exacerbated by the hazards we humans create that kill millions of birds every fall, and what we can do to minimize the dangers. I'm Laura Erickson, speaking for the birds.
14: Good morning and welcome to the Poetry Moment. This is Livia Koh returning to read Portrait of Status Quo as Memorized Suburban Neighborhood, written by me. No one will remember the years they felt nothing, from Sleeping Beauty by Nick Flynn. Lately, there's a lump forming in my throat, and no time to wet my lips, to unwind the muscles of my chest, my neck and shoulders. My two fingers probe across planes of skin for a pulse, trapezius and jugular vein, begging contraction despite my sorrows. I give my morning to a sky so blank blue it spools into one narrow point of light. Nothing has changed in 4 years. I keep hacking away at myself like the neighbors with their peonies grown all unruly, splayed across sterility. The blooms were larger than my head, insects swarming. They didn't know that the roots were curled deep in the ground, pure and white as ever. When we saw the stems come back, bulbs swallowing the rising sun, our hearts could not be the same. The only thing we loved was the massacre of our imperfections, the cleaver and the shears held at perfect half angles. We never pulled the real rot from inside of us. So sick of being sick, we numbed to all our sins. I cut my hair the same way, 6 times straight. I learned every detail, every little leaving. The displaced cement, the cattails scattering, robins nested at midday. How the light shone at sunset, shadows standing at the end of the street. Even with music playing, I heard the front door wail open to the perpetual haze of sin. I once swallowed grit to feel full. Now I make pearls. I know others are so, so hungry. I pretend I am not trying to escape. I always return. When I enter the street, darkened and split to the point of erosion, I practice my exit. The pull, the severance, the leaving of what we called beautiful behind. Thank you. This is Livia Koh, and that was Portrait of Status Quo as Memorized Suburban Neighborhood, written by me.
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3: Your WRFA weather forecast for Monday, August 17th. Today we'll have rain before 9 a.m. It'll be mostly cloudy with a high of 78 degrees. Tonight we'll have patchy fog after 10 p.m. It'll be partly cloudy with a low of 58 degrees. Tuesday we'll start off with some patchy fog before 9 a.m. It'll be mostly sunny with a high of 78. Tuesday night will be partly cloudy with a low of 59. And Wednesday we'll have showers likely with thunderstorms possible after 2 p.m. The high will be near 76 degrees.
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17: Hi there, I'm Thane Maynard. I don't know if you've ever been on a night hike and seen a mysterious glow on the ground. This phenomenon can be caused by several natural sources, most notably bioluminescence, chemiluminescence, or phosphorescence. One common cause is bioluminescent organisms, such as certain fungi, insects, or bacteria. For example, foxfire, a faint greenish glow, comes from bioluminescent fungi growing on decaying wood. These fungi produce light through a chemical reaction involving luciferin and oxygen, similar to how fireflies glow. Another source is phosphorescent minerals or materials that absorb light during the day and release it slowly at night. This can happen in areas with high concentrations of certain rocks. In rare cases, chemiluminescence, a glow resulting from chemical reactions, can occur due to decaying organic matter or chemicals interacting with minerals in the soil. Whether it's the quiet shimmer of a glowing fungi in a forest or the eerie light from minerals in the dark, these ground-level glows remind us of nature's hidden wonders, often invisible until nightfall.
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18: Exploring science in the sea. The oceans provide the fuel for almost all the thunderstorms on Earth, water that evaporates from the ocean surface. But the oceans generally don't provide the trigger for the big storms. As one indication of the difference, about 90% of all lightning happens over land. A thunderstorm forms when warm, humid air rises high into the atmosphere and condenses to make clouds. The humidity comes from the oceans. Storms in the Great Plains, for example, are fed by water vapor from the Gulf of Mexico. and the summer monsoon in the southwest is fed by the Gulf of California. But the storms need a strong source of heat to get the water vapor to rise high enough to form clouds. During the warm portion of the year, the land gets hotter than the oceans. There's also a bigger contrast on land. Some areas heat up more quickly, so they're more likely to start building the clouds. Terrain also plays an important role. Mountains can push air upward. In contrast, the oceans are more stable, so there's not much to trigger big storms. Oceans do outperform the land in one way, though. They produce more super bolts of lightning. Such bolts can be 1,000 times more powerful than a typical discharge. That appears to be because the salt content makes ocean water a better conductor of electricity than soil or freshwater. So when a thunderstorm does form over the ocean, it's much more likely to produce a really spectacular light show. Science in the Sea is a production of the University of Texas Marine Science Institute and is on the web at scienceinthesea.org. I'm Holly Brawley.
19: A smokier world. I'm Randy Simon, and this is Earthwise, a look at our changing environment. This summer, wildfire smoke has impacted the Pacific Northwest, California, the Mountain West, and the Northeast. The western states experienced direct localized smoke from ongoing blazes, whereas the Midwestern and Eastern cities suffer from unhealthy air because of wind patterns carrying smoke from Canadian wildfires. In July, 13 states issued air quality alerts because of more than 150 wildfires burning in Quebec. Smoke from Canadian wildfires smothered large parts of North America in 2023, the first time many American residents encountered the situation. But the changing climate is threatening to make it a recurring problem. There's been a dramatic increase in wildfires in North America. As CO2 levels in the atmosphere continue to increase, global temperatures will rise, droughts will worsen, and there will be larger, more frequent wildfires and smoke events. Every county on the U.S. mainland now experiences degraded air quality because of wildfire smoke at least 16 times a year. In 2022, researchers found that the number of people in the United States experiencing an extreme smoke day increased by a factor of 27 over the previous decade. As extreme heat and aridity dries forests, blazes will move further east, and smoke in eastern cities will become more routine. Air pollution from wildfire smoke caused nearly 164,000 deaths between 2005 and 2020. If the current rate of global warming persists, estimates are that exposure to wildfire smoke will kill 70,000 people each year by 2050. 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
3: 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Good morning. It's Monday, August 17th. Today's weather will have rain this morning. It'll be mostly cloudy with a high of 78 degrees. I'm Julia Cecil-Hanley with your WRFA News. Phase 2 of the West Side Sewer Extension along Chautauqua Lake has been completed. South and Center Chautauqua Lake Sewer District leaders gathered Thursday to celebrate the project completion. The project, which began in 2024, extends public sewer service along approximately 3.6 miles of Route 394 in the towns of North Harmony and Chautauqua, providing service to approximately 520 parcels. The extension is part of Chautauqua County Government's goal to protect Chautauqua Lake while replacing aging or failing private septic systems with a central public sewer infrastructure. Failing and outdated septic systems can contribute phosphorus and other nutrients to the lake through direct discharges and tributary waterways. County Executive P.J. Wendell said, "For decades, county leaders, our sewer district, state and federal partners, and residents have worked toward the goal of expanding public sewer service around Chautauqua Lake. The completion of Phase 2 demonstrates what can be accomplished when we remain committed to that vision." Tom Walsh, director of the South and Center Chautauqua Lake Sewer District, said the completion of Phase 2 represents years of planning, engineering, and construction work. The South and Center Chautauqua Lake Sewer District's West Side Sewer Extension began with Phase 1 in 2017, extending the district toward the hamlet of Stowe. Phase 2 continued that work from the Stowe area westward along Route 394 toward the boundary with the North Chautauqua Lake Sewer District service area, as well as along Davis Road toward Camp Prendergast. While Phase 2 is now complete, work continues on Phase 3, the final stretch of the sewer expansion around Chautauqua Lake. Phase 3 will extend public sewer infrastructure from Point Chautauqua to Midway State Park, closing the remaining gap and completing the system connection around the lake's south and northern basins. For more information about the South and Center Chautauqua Lake Sewer District, visit the Chautauqua County's Water and Sewer District's webpage. Governor Kathy Hochul and other officials gathered for the groundbreaking of a new affordable housing development in the city of Dunkirk Thursday. The $37 million homesteads at Dunkirk Lending, when completed, will have 78 units of affordable housing for households earning up to 70% of the area median income. There will be 16 supportive apartments reserved for eligible veterans with disabilities who have experienced homelessness, with on-site services provided by Soldier On, a nonprofit organization that offers housing and support services to veterans. Units will be supported by an Empire State Supportive Housing Initiative award administered by the New York Office of Temporary Disability Assistance. There will be 8 units to accommodate residents with mobility impairments and 4 units to accommodate residents with sensory disabilities. Developed by Reagan Development Corporation, the project will consist of 2 new buildings located within 2 blocks of one another on Washington Avenue and on East 4th Street. The Washington Avenue building will contain 48 apartments, while the East 4th Street building will contain 30 apartments. Both sites are located within Dunkirk's Brownfield Opportunity and Downtown Revitalization Initiative areas, replacing vacant and blighted properties. The development will appeal to families of varying sizes. There will be a mix of 1, 2, and 3 bedroom units. The East 4th Street building will include approximately 5,900 square feet of commercial space planned for a child care center. The project will also feature community rooms and a playground. Hope says that Dunkirk Lending is designed to meet 2020 Enterprise Green Communities Plus standards, EPA Energy Star Multifamily New Construction, EPA Indoor Air Plus, and U.S. Department of Energy Zero Energy Ready Homes criteria. The buildings will be all electric, feature on-site solar panels, and electric vehicle charging. Financing for homesteads at Dunkirk Lending includes a mix of public and private sources, including federal and state low-income housing tax credits from HCR, expected to generate $19 million in equity, $9 million in HCR subsidy, and $200,000 in infrastructure funding from Empire State Development. The project is receiving a $1 million award from the Department of State's Downtown Revitalization Initiative. Registration is now open for new student orientation at Jamestown Community College for first-time full-time students enrolled for the fall semester. The Jamestown Campus Orientation Session is scheduled for this Friday, August 21st from 9:30 to 3 p.m. with check-in from 8:30 to 9:30 a.m. in the Physical Education Complex Lobby. New student orientation is designed to help students prepare for a successful transition to college. Participants will learn about campus technologies, academic resources, student support services, and what to expect as a college student before classes begin. Students who are unable to attend in-person session or who are taking classes exclusively online must complete JJC's online orientation. The online orientation will be available beginning this month and will remain open throughout the semester. Students must complete an academic advisement appointment and register for classes before signing up for orientation. Orientation sessions do not include advisement or course registration. 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At Chautauqua County 4-H, Nestle Purina and the Pointer and the Pin have teamed up to offer youth the opportunity to try the sport of dock diving. In this sport, dogs race down a short dock and leap into the water. The dog who leaps the farthest is the winner. This sport has been highlighted on ESPN. The Pointer and the Pin co-owner, Rich Myers, will give youth and their dog a one-on-one 30-minute coaching session at the pool. He'll meet the dogs and youth where they're at, whether that be introducing the dog to water or dogs ready to take the leap at every level in between. After they're done at the pool, youth are invited to stay for 15 minutes basic doggy manners coaching and 15 minutes of exploring the AKC farm dog test with the Pointer and the Pin co-owner, Lindy Nagel. Youth and their dogs do not have to have any dock diving experience to take part in this experience. The event will be held this Saturday, August 22nd at the Pointer and the Pin, located at 4795 Route 60 in Gary. Youth do not have to be 4-H members. Registration is required to sign up for an individual coaching session at pointerandpin.com and use the code 4HPoolParty at the checkout to make the session free. The additional upcoming educational sessions are Dogs with Jobs at the JCC Carnahan Center on September 24th, Highlight on Dog Rescue at JCC Carnahan Center on October 8th, and on October 24th, Dog Wellness at JCC's Carnahan Center. For WRFA News, I'm Julia Cecilia Hanley. Your WRFA weather forecast for Monday, August 17th. Today we'll have rain before 9 a.m. It'll be mostly cloudy with a high of 78 degrees. Tonight we'll have patchy fog after 10 p.m. It'll be partly cloudy with a low of 58 degrees. Tuesday we'll start off with some patchy fog before 9 a.m. It'll be mostly sunny with a high of 78. Tuesday night will be partly cloudy with a low of 59. And Wednesday we'll have showers likely with thunderstorms possible after 2 p.m. The high will be near 76 degrees.
4: 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From KXRW and X-Ray FM, I'm Rebecca Hoffman, MD, your friendly neighborhood family doctor based in Vancouver, Washington. In today's talk, we'll take a look at monkeypox. What is it? Where did it come from? And what can we do about it? Monkeypox is a virus, and until recently, it was rare. Pox viruses can cause skin rashes, and some can be transferred between animals and humans. It does not come from monkeys. It was named by scientists who discovered it in research monkeys decades ago. Monkeypox is mostly a disease of rodents and endemic to Central and West Africa. Monkeypox is not related to chickenpox. Instead, it is more closely related to smallpox. Smallpox is a much more deadly disease, killing about 30% of those infected by it. Smallpox was eradicated by a worldwide vaccination program ending in 1972. Interestingly, if you were vaccinated in those days, you have protection against monkeypox. Monkeypox causes mild symptoms like fever, headaches, swollen lymph nodes, muscle aches, and fatigue. The rash it can cause typically appears on the extremities and face, but can also affect the eyes, mouth, and genitals. Spots appear flat at first, then become raised, filled with fluid, then pus, and finally crust over and fall off. Monkeypox can be severe sometimes, but it is rarely fatal. Monkeypox is spread by skin-to-skin contact with an infected person or animal, or by saliva, respiratory droplets, or contaminated clothing or bedding. It is not considered to be sexually transmitted at this time, though intimate contact increases risk of transmission. People at risk are household members of infected patients, people at crowded gatherings that may present a higher risk of contact, such as group homes, shelters, dorms, jails, even festivals, concerts, parties, clubs, and the like. Symptoms usually appear within 5 days of exposure, but this can be delayed by 3 weeks. Because of this delay, the World Health Organization recommends exposed people self-isolate for 3 weeks after exposure while awaiting test results. So, testing. The tests are done on the skin pustules, not with blood or urine. Testing is done at the doctor's office. There are no home tests for it. How do you protect yourself? As with so many illnesses, regular hand washing offers a lot of protection. Avoid touching or handling utensils, clothing, or bedding of a known infected person. Wear gloves and mask to remove waste, then clean laundry and wipe down hard surfaces. Save vacuuming furniture and floors for last to avoid spreading any vaccine particles. If you are having symptoms or have tested positive, the World Health Organization recommends that you isolate in your room and, if possible, use a designated bathroom away from other household members. Use separate eating utensils, towels, and electronics. Do your own laundry. Open your windows whenever possible for good ventilation. As for treatments, this is done with vaccines. No medications are approved yet. Chickenpox vaccines offer no protection from monkeypox. If you don't have a smallpox vaccine scar, it's recommended to get the smallpox vaccine within 4 to 14 days after exposure. Right now, these vaccines are highly regulated until supply increases. They're reserved for the most vulnerable, such as the immune compromised. Do remember, though, monkeypox is usually limited and runs its course in 2 to 4 weeks without any treatment at all. If you have symptoms of monkeypox, you should talk to your doctor, even if you're not sure you've been exposed. Wash your hands, disinfect your home and laundry, and consider self-isolation until you have that conversation. And that's your health kit tip for today. 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See you next time.
5: This is Our Living Lands, and I'm Jill Freitas. Rising seas are forcing indigenous communities to move. Rising temperatures are causing drought and loss of traditional foods. Michael Charles, a Navajo professor at Cordell University, is trying to quantify the impact of climate change in indigenous life in North America. In this encore episode, Our Living Lands producer Daniel Spaulding spoke to Charles about his work.
6: Thanks for being here, Michael. Could you tell me a little bit about some of the work that your lab is doing?
7: One thing we're looking at is what could tribes use in terms of land use to improve public health, specifically with context of air pollution, not just on their tribal lands, but say the urban areas of Salt Lake City. What we're trying to explore, and we're not really saying whether or not they should or shouldn't do it would be, could they have an economy where Salt Lake City is helping pay tribes to basically improve their public health by changing their landscapes in any form of landscapes that would take up some of that air pollution? And what would actually be the impacts more locally? And other environmental issue we're tracking is mining and trying to look at what are kind of the biggest mining areas? What do we think are going to be projected mining areas in terms of what minerals are already there and known? And where do tribal communities lay within that kind of map? And so in that case, we've looked actually across the nation around looking at mineral deposits, comparing what minerals are laying subsurface compared to what's going to be anticipated from a giant transition towards renewable energy. And the three biggest hubs, I would say, are Alaska, the Pacific Northwest, and the Southwest. So northern Arizona, Utah, right there in that area. Idaho is actually another big one. One of the things that we have looked at in our research is that tribal lands are about 2% of the U.S. land. And within that, about 14% of known mineral deposits sit there. And so that's going to be either a huge opportunity for tribes to want to think about mining that themselves, or it's a huge vulnerability in terms of thinking about the actual where the power sits in political decisions and whether or not it'll become an opportunity or a vulnerability for Indigenous peoples in the context of mass development in the government.
6: What are you seeing across Indian country when it comes to, you know, climate change and the impact on the Indigenous food systems?
7: Yeah, so for Indigenous food systems, one thing that we're really interested right now is connecting past forced migrations. So once you kind of take a group of people that have that Indigenous knowledge and you move them, let's say, you know, 600 miles west or north or whatever that might be, just changing that environment is going to have a huge impact on their capacity to kind of produce food. So we're looking at it right now in the context of past Indigenous dispossession. In the same context, we can do the same thing looking at climate change impacts, so and even Native Climate, which is a group that has a lot of this data, which is localized to a specific tribe, can look at, you know, what is going to be the anticipated temperature changes, precipitation changes, extreme events, so droughts, floods, what food systems are going to be most vulnerable. But we also want to recognize and acknowledge all of the already resilience and adaptivity that Indigenous peoples have. And so we'll continue to see those knowledge systems evolving, but we're also going to see continued disconnect on how well we can use our past knowledge systems. So it's going to be, an interesting path forward to see how we adapt and evolve.
6: How are you currently helping Indigenous communities use the data to advocate for themselves, and how can tribes access that data?
7: There's two main things we're trying to do. One is, rather than just publish into a journal article, because that's what academics do, we're trying to do a lot more web apps. So we're going to publish a lot of our data into a place that will have a tool that's pretty easy to use. So for example, one of our projects is around the impacts of land grant institutions, their endowments, and that relation to the past Indigenous dispossession and food impacts. So within this tool, we're going to have basically any tribe could filter for their own nation. They could look at maybe the specific state university in their state and see what has been the impact of that endowment. In this case, we're trying to think about this being an opportunity for tribes to have leverage into negotiations with universities to make asks, whether it's around, you know, specific land back issues, scholarships for their tribal students, direct, you know, partnerships and collaborations with tribal colleges. Like, there's a lot of ways we could leverage that towards institutions. That's one example. We're going to have it kind of as an open kind of web source. We want to sit right in that balance of having useful ways to train students and collect research and data, but also trying to really make sure it's impactful to our communities.
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3: Your WRFA weather forecast for Monday, August 17th. Today we'll have rain before 9 a.m. It'll be mostly cloudy with a high of 78 degrees. Tonight we'll have patchy fog after 10 p.m. It'll be partly cloudy with a low of 58 degrees. Tuesday we'll start off with some patchy fog before 9 a.m. It'll be mostly sunny with a high of 78. Tuesday night will be partly cloudy with a low of 59. And Wednesday we'll have showers likely with thunderstorms possible after 2 p.m. The high will be near 76 degrees.
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10: Today, 19th century atomic theory, 2,000 years too soon. The University of Houston's College of Engineering presents this series about the machines that make our civilization run and the people whose ingenuity created them. The Epicurean philosopher Titus Lucretius lived in the last century BC, but he held late 19th century ideas about the nature of things. Lucretius didn't leave many tracts. Contemporaries mention him here and there, and St. Jerome wrote about him in the 4th century. We have only one of Lucretius' writings, but it tells us what we really need to know about him. It's a 200-page poem, De Rerum Naturum, on the nature of things. Two things mark Lucretius' writing, Epicurean simplicity and a very clear mind. He scorned the mystery-laden polytheism of Rome. Epicureans believed that things are what they seem to be, that our senses don't deceive us. What Lucretius did with that belief was astonishing. He watched matter dividing, subdividing, and rejoining. So he concluded, matter must be made of very small building blocks, of atoms that form and reform. The Greeks had flirted with atomism, but Aristotle's continuous elements, earth, air, fire, and water, had ended all that 300 years before, and his ideas flew in the teeth of Aristotle's. Lucretius couldn't win, not then. The 2,000-year dominance of Aristotle had just begun. Lucretius' work only survived because it had another dimension. He was a superb poet. Writing in Latin was an uphill battle. It was a simple, direct language, not good for handling complex ideas, but he made it work. He reshaped Latin and created beauty along the way. Listen to him as he paints a modern picture of atoms moving in solids and gases. No rest is allowed the atoms moving through the depths of space. Driven along in incessant but variable movement, some of them bounce far apart after a collision, while others recoil but little. Entangled by their own close-coupled shapes, they make strong-rooted rock or the brute bulk of iron. When 19th century physicists talked about large sets of atoms, they called them assemblies. That was pure Lucretius. He used the Latin word for the Greek citizens' assembly when he talked about aggregate atomic behavior. His poem was standard classic literature when Aristotle's science began crumbling in the 1600s. Finally, a French cleric named Pierre Gassendi broke with Aristotle in 1658. He began creating a modern kinetic theory of gases. His work began right where Lucretius' poem left off. The poem is a rich trove of ideas, modern ideas of heat, Galilean ideas about falling, the right ideas in the wrong time, ideas that were bypassed and would have been forgotten if they hadn't been so beautifully said, ideas that could have reshaped their world if their world had been ready for reshaping. I'm John Leinhard at the University of Houston, where we're interested in the way inventive minds work.

Many atomic era records seem to achieve, or at least attempt, a bit of humanistic fraternity. We're all in this together sort of vibe. Not so with this decidedly un-PC tune. It recounts the attacks on Hiroshima and Nagasaki, with mention of the cruel old Japs and naming the bomb the answer to our fighting boys' prayer.

0: it was one of the earliest atomic era records, recorded by Carl and Hardy on December 4th, 1945. Hear more music of the atomic era at soundbeat.org right now. Soundbeat is produced at the Belfer Audio Archive, Syracuse University Library. I'm Brett Barry.
1: In the coming weeks, more and more birds will make a long journey southward, many more than filled the skies this past spring before the young of the year were produced. Bird migration is such a beautiful and reliable phenomenon that it's hard to fathom how long it took for people to understand as much about it as we do today. People often cite Aristotle's belief that swallows buried themselves in mud to hibernate, a belief that survived well into the 1800s, but Aristotle also wrote about cranes traveling from the steppes of Scythia to marshes at the headwaters of the Nile. And 3,000 years ago, Micronesians and Polynesians managed to locate tiny islands in the vast ocean by paying attention to bird movements. So even long ago, people knew a little about how birds move about, and by the time I started birding in 1975, we understood a great deal about migration related to timing, routes, navigation, physiology, and more. In the 50 years since, technology has allowed us to learn much, much more. It seems obvious that birds migrate because they want to escape the cold temperatures of winter, and it's true that many tropical birds cannot survive frigid temperatures. If they evolved entirely within the tropics and subtropical environments, as the toadies of the Greater Antilles did, they don't have the dense down feathers that provide insulation against cold, nor can they deposit and then metabolize enormous quantities of fat the way tiny birds must do to stay alive during deep freezes. The black-capped chickadee and Cuban toady are very similar in size, the toady 11 centimeters long and the chickadee just a little longer, 12 to 15 centimeters. The toady has a longer bill, but the difference in length is mostly due to the chickadee's longer tail. Yet even though the chickadee is slightly longer, the toady weighs 4 times as much as the heaviest chickadee, 59 grams compared to 9 to 14 grams. Beneath the feathers, the chickadee's body is very tiny and scrawny compared to the toady's. No need for so much featherweight insulation to survive Cuban winters. But surviving the cold is only half the problem a Cuban toady would face in a Midwestern winter. Even before the thermometer plunged to single digits, the poor toady would starve to death. Insects, especially flying insects and those on leaves, provide the vast majority of its food. Chickadees eat a lot of insects too, and I've actually observed one pluck a small moth out of midair once, but in winter, they feed mostly on seeds, supplemented with insect pupae and eggs hidden in the crevices of tree bark and other vegetation. Golden crown kinglets and brown creepers are almost entirely insectivorous, but like chickadees, in winter they feed on pupae and eggs, not actively moving insects, and most kinglets and creepers move further south than here. Rufous hummingbirds are known to have not just survived winter in northern states, but to return in subsequent winters. But the only records are at hummingbird feeders, the sugar water often supplemented with protein, and very few rufous hummingbirds actually remain pretty far north. When 2 different rufous hummingbirds remained at my own bird feeders through early December before moving on, I observed them both plucking insects from branch tips of my spruce trees and from stands of native weeds, but they could count on calories from my feeders. Birds that specialize on flying insects, including most flycatchers and swallows, head to the tropics where they can count on a food supply through winter. Tree swallows are not quite an exception because they have significantly longer intestines than other swallows and produce digestive enzymes, allowing them to digest the wax coatings of bayberries and wax myrtle berries. Most birds that eat fish must leave in winter before ice covers their fishing waters. Sometimes an individual great blue heron or belted kingfisher remains in Minnesota through the Christmas bird count, but invariably in a spot where there is still open water. But unfrozen shallow water is hard to find by late December and January. Bald eagles are ostensibly fish eaters, but in winter they can feed on carrion as well. Birds that feed mostly on weed seeds and seeds picked up on the ground tend to spend a lot of time at feeders or head to areas where snow won't cover most of their food sources. The northern finches can stick around because they specialize on the seeds of conifers, birches, and other plants that hold onto their seeds well above the ground. Food may be the driver of migration, but birds don't leave as food grows scarce. For most species, migration is timed for a period of abundance. Fly-catching species leave much earlier than birds eating insects within vegetation or on the ground, and those leave earlier than birds feeding on seeds or berries. Raptors feeding on birds time their migrations for when their prey is most abundant. So sharp-shinned hawks and merlins head out starting when the first warblers and flycatchers are migrating en masse. But because both species are also adept at catching blackbirds and sparrows, they have a wide window for their migration. Over the coming weeks, I'll talk more about the rhythms of migration, not just seasonally, but through a 24-hour period. Why do so many birds heading to the tropics travel by night, even though their night vision is no better than ours? I'll also focus on the many natural hazards migratory birds face, greatly exacerbated by the hazards we humans create that kill millions of birds every fall, and what we can do to minimize the dangers. I'm Laura Erickson, speaking for the birds.
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7: Your WRFA weather forecast for Monday, August 17th. Today we'll have rain before 9 a.m. It'll be mostly cloudy with a high of 78 degrees. Tonight we'll have patchy fog after 10 p.m. It'll be partly cloudy with a low of 58 degrees. Tuesday we'll start off with some patchy fog before 9 a.m. It'll be mostly sunny with a high of 78. Tuesday night will be partly cloudy with a low of 59. And Wednesday we'll have showers likely with thunderstorms possible after 2 p.m. The high will be near 76 degrees.
8: You're listening to the American Democracy Minute, keeping your government by and for the people. We've been reporting since last spring on attempts by the Trump administration to obtain state voter and personal data for the expanded SAVE database. That effort included lawsuits against 30 states and D.C. for refusing. DOJ is 0-22 in those cases. The data demanded by the U.S. Department of Justice includes publicly available voter rolls, but also voting history and Social Security and other personal information for the Systematic Alien Verification for Entitlements, or SAVE, system. combined with data from federal agencies, SAVE was to be repurposed from helping businesses and agencies check citizenship status into a tool to verify citizenship for voting purposes. States, voting rights groups, and voters argue that the Elections Clause of the U.S. Constitution grants states control over elections, not the executive branch. Further, releasing the data violated both state and federal privacy statutes, including the Privacy Act of 1974, and the administration provided no valid justification not to follow those statutes. So far, cases against 21 states and D.C. have been dismissed by federal district courts. June 24th, a Sixth Circuit Court of Appeals panel also sided with the state of Michigan. Cases against 9 other states have not yet been decided. We've linked to more at AmericanDemocracyMinute.org. I'm Brian Beal.
7: 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Today is Monday, August 17th. I'm Julia Cecil-Hanley. Happy Monday to all of you who did come out for the WRFA Great American Picnic yesterday. It was a really fantastic day, and the rain held off pretty much for the entire event. We didn't get so lucky at the very end during Hello Society's set, but even that didn't dampen spirits, and they were able to finish even in walking through the crowd with their guitars and bass. And so, you know, it was a good time. We sold lots of hot dogs. We had a great 50-50, and, you know, thanks to Southern Tier Brewing Company and all our sponsors who helped make yesterday a success, and to all of you who showed up as well. It was good to see familiar faces in the crowd, see some new ones as well. And it was just a really fantastic time. And I can't tell you guys how much we appreciate all of you for continuing to support community radio here in Jamestown. Now, in terms of the rain, we still have some rain kind of maybe lingering through this morning. It's going to, I think, clear out once we get past 9 a.m. But otherwise, it's going to be mostly cloudy. The high will be 78 degrees. Now, once we get, though, into later this evening, things are going to cool off, thankfully. Tonight we'll have patchy fog after 10 p.m. It'll be partly cloudy, but the overnight low is going to be 58 degrees, which will be much nicer. There is a cold front coming through. Tomorrow we'll have patchy fog in the morning. It'll be mostly sunny with a high of 78 degrees. Tuesday night will be partly cloudy with a low of 59 degrees, but Wednesday we could have some showers with some thunderstorms possible after 2 p.m. with a high of 76 degrees. Now, there was I follow a meteorologist out of Rochester, Eric Snydel, and he regularly posts maps and updates on what he says is going to be happening with weather pretty much across, you know, maybe even like eastern and central United States. And he said, you know, we're expecting kind of a cool down where our temperatures will only be maybe in the 70s, and the overnight lows are going to be very pleasant for sleeping, which, you know, anybody who feels like they want to be able to turn off the air conditioning overnight, that should be a thing. Of course, in our household, a lot of times it still runs because humidity, but I think the humidity is going to get a little better. So we'll see if that holds true for the rest of this week. I think next weekend, this coming weekend, looks like it's going to be maybe a little cooler, maybe not. Hard to say. Maybe it's next weekend. I'm looking here at what the National Weather Service has. Well, if we go by them, we shouldn't hit the 80s for about a week. That's what I know. It is very warm out right now. It was 71 when I woke up at 4:30. It's still 70 degrees out there. So it's going to feel warm. It's going to have that humidity today. But I think we'll be just fine because it's Monday, right? We're all back in our offices, right? Right? In the air conditioning and everything. Taking a look what's happening in local news. Phase 2 of the West Side Sewer Extension along Chautauqua Lake has been completed. There was an announcement about it Thursday. Didn't get an advisory notice about it, but pretty sure we didn't, because they figured out that all the media in the county was going to be in Dunkirk for Governor Hochul's visit. And she did two of those up there. We'll talk about the second visit in just a moment. So, yeah, South and Center Chautauqua Lake Sewer District leaders, they gathered for the completion of this phase 2 of 3. And this is a project that began in 2024, and it extended the public sewer service 3.6 miles on Route 394 from the town of North Harmony and Chautauqua, providing service to approximately 520 parcels. So this was like done, you know, for if you know where Asheville Bosse's is, like basically around that area and then up into Chautauqua. So this is all being done to help Chautauqua Lake, because when you replace aging or failing private septic systems, you reduce the chances that phosphorus and other nutrients end up in Chautauqua Lake, either through direct discharges or through tributary waterways. So this has been a goal of County Executive PJ Wendell. He has said in the past, and he's like, we want to sewer all of Chautauqua Lake, and they're getting pretty close because phase three is already underway. And that is going to be done between Point Chautauqua to Midway State Park. That will close that remaining gap and complete the system connection around the lake's south and northern basin. So good news all around for, you know, the project. You know, this is something Raleigh Kidder, as the county executive, let's say, Raleigh Kidder wanted to do this, I think, way back. I don't know if it was in the 70s or 80s when he was working on the project. It looks like it's going to finally come to bear out within at least the next year or two. I think maybe, I don't know if phase three will get completed this year just because of how construction seasons go. So 2027, maybe we'll have another ribbon cutting. In terms of what happened on the second visit with Governor Kathy Hochul in Dunkirk last Thursday, that was a groundbreaking for a project we've talked about here on WRFA because it's gone through some financing requests through the Chautauqua County Industrial Development Agency Board. And this is for the Homesteads at Dunkirk Landing housing project. It's a $37 million project. Once it's completed, it will have a total of 78 units of affordable housing for households earning up to 70% of the area median income. So there are two buildings that this will be taking place in. It's not just one building. So in total, there will be 16 supportive apartments reserved for eligible veterans with disabilities who have experienced homelessness with on-site services provided by Soldier On. That's a nonprofit organization that offers housing and support services to veterans. The units will be supported by the Empire State Supportive Housing Initiative Award that's being administered by the State Office of Temporary Disability Assistance. And there will be 8 units to accommodate residents with mobility impairments and 4 units to accommodate residents with sensory disabilities. Reagan Development is the company that is doing the project. And like I said, one building is being built on Washington Avenue and another on East 4th Street. The Washington Avenue building will have 48 apartments, while the East 4th Street building will have 30 apartments. And in terms of like how big the apartments are, there'll be a mix of 1, 2, and 3 bedroom units. They're also in the East 4th Street building, which is next to the, I don't know if it's the Save-A-Lot Plaza. It's a plaza there. They also will have commercial space planned for a child care center and also have community rooms and a playground. So overall, financing for the project is expected to generate $19 million in equity, $9 million in homes and community renewal subsidy, and a $200,000 in infrastructure funding from the Empire State Development. There's also $1 million from Dunkirk's DRI initiative fund going toward this project as well. In terms of it, they didn't give a date for when they hope that this project will be done. I didn't see it in the press release, at least. So, but if they are breaking ground, I imagine they'll probably in the next year. This will be something that will be completed up in the North County. In terms of other things happening, let's turn over to see the latest in what is happening with Donald Trump and South Korea. Donald Trump has decided that the United States apparently has a good relationship with North Korea and is saying, he's like, well, you know, I don't know that I'm going to we're going to be his biggest friends with South Korea. So he has said he's scaling back joint U.S. military drills with South Korea aimed at deterring North Korea, despite military officials from both countries warning that Kim Jong-un's regime is learning new battlefield tactics from the Ukraine war. The drills under Ulchi Freedom Shield, which is one of 2 major annual exercises held by South Korea and the U.S., start today and run until August 27th. They were expected to involve about 18,000 South Korean troops alongside U.S. forces and personnel from 11 of the 18 member states of the United Nations Command, the multinational body that oversees the 1953 armistice that halted hostilities of the Korean War. However, last night, Trump said he was not happy with U.S. participation based on my, quote, very good relationship with Kim Jong-un. He added that they were costly and sent a signal that is totally inappropriate and hostile to a country that, as long as Donald J. Trump has been president, has been unthreatening and respectful. That was his own words. Trump added it was too late to cancel the drill, so he ordered the defense secretary, Pete Hegseth, to substantially reduce them. He also said South Korea has refused to help in the denuclearization of the Islamic Republic of Iran. So we get to the heart of why this is happening. South Korea said, no, we're not going to help you in your little war there against Iran. That's not our jam. So South Korea's presidential Blue House said it was reviewing Trump's post in hopes that the friendly relationship between the U.S. and North Korean leaders will lead to meaningful dialogue between the two countries, opening discussions aimed at advancing peace and stability on the Korean Peninsula. Well, that's very friendly. That's very friendly of them. The allies would continue coordinating on their combined defense posture and military exercises. Saturday, Trump also shared an old photo of him posing with a North Korean leader on Truth Social, repeating his claim that the two get along great, leading to speculation he would renew his attempt to have a summit with Kim. Trump has previously suspended major U.S.-South Korean military exercises in pursuit of diplomacy with Kim after his first summit with the North Korean leader in 2018. That year's Ulche Freedom Guardian exercise was canceled while other drills were suspended or scaled back. The exercises were subsequently redesigned and resumed in modified forms and names. Jiang Song Chang, the vice president of the Seoul-based Sejong Institute think tank, said Trump could go further if he meets Kim again, potentially deciding to suspend the exercises altogether or reduce U.S. troop levels without consulting South Korea. He said the U.S.-South Korea alliance remained extremely important, but argued that Seoul should gradually reduce its security dependence on Washington and move towards securing its own nuclear deterrent capability, an idea that has brought support in South Korea despite being rejected by the government and opposed internationally. However, Leif Erik Easley, a professor of international studies at Ewha Women's University in Seoul, cautioned that downsizing the exercise would, quote, slow the process of South Korea taking on greater responsibility for its own defense and weaken deterrence against possible conflicts in Asia. He told agents France Press, the cost savings from downsizing drills are marginal, while the diplomatic benefits for relations with North Korea are doubtful. So last week, South Korean and U.S. military officials said they would incorporate into the drills lessons drawn from North Korean troops increasing battlefield experience in Ukraine, including new drone tactics. North Korea has deepened military ties with Russia since the two countries signed a comprehensive strategic partnership pact in June 2024, seeing Pyongyang providing troops, artillery, ammunition, and ballistic missiles to support Moscow's war in Ukraine. And this is another problem. It's like, you have Donald Trump saying, I have a great relationship with North Korea. Meanwhile, North Korea is helping Russia in the war that they started with Ukraine. U.S. is supposed to be allies and helping out Ukraine in this matter. And so it's getting pretty muddy here. You got to think about this and how everything's connected. And of course, there are a lot of folks that are saying on social media that every time something weird happens internationally, it's because Trump is trying to detract from the Epstein files, which that's still an ongoing thing. There are lawsuits there demanding that all files be released. We'll see what happens. There's one out there. I think it's a former, I don't know if she's a former TV reporter, like from one of the cable networks. I think she has herself sued the United States, or at least the Department of Justice. So not recalling her name. I read it really way too early this morning to really retain. So sorry about that. But yeah, there's people still trying to keep that defined, you know, okay, is there anybody that can be held accountable for the sex trafficking that was done, that for, you know, the harm to young children and everything and everything else, you know? So here we are. This is where we are, at least today of this week. Taking a look at what else is happening. Okay, let's go over to the USS Abraham Lincoln. So the USS George Washington is now headed to West Asia to replace the USS Abraham Lincoln, which has been been deployed for nearly 9 months. Families of the sailors are decrying the conditions on board, particularly regarding mental health issues and a shortage of fresh food and supplies. Some condemned Donald Trump's recent comments, saying that the ship had not been deployed nearly long enough. Democrats are calling for the Pentagon to investigate the conditions. NPR has discovered that these problems extend beyond just the USS Lincoln. Logistics issues have impacted supply lines since the beginning of the war in Iran. Steve Walsh of NPR station, network station WHRO, says that former Navy Captain Sam Howard said that when his son was on one of the ships in the USS Tripoli amphibious ready group, he quickly faced shortages of hygiene products and other personal supplies. The crew returned to their home port in Japan in late July, but they have yet to receive all their mail and care packages. A Navy official speaking on condition of anonymity, because they're not authorized to speak publicly, said that there's no standard handoff period for carriers, so the Lincoln could depart soon after the USS Washington arrives in the region. Meta, the parent company of Facebook and Instagram, heads to federal court tomorrow in a landmark case on children and social media addiction. Four states have accused the company of designing its social media platform to hook children, prioritizing engagement over user safety, misleading the public about the associated risks, and illegally gathering data on minors. They're seeking up to $1.4 trillion in penalties and product changes under consumer protection laws they claim Meta violated. In a statement emailed to NPR, a spokesperson for Meta said that the state's claims are limited and unsubstantiated, and that the financial demands are vastly disproportionate. This case adds to a growing wave of lawsuits aimed at holding social media companies accountable for their product designs. Jared Kushner, Trump's envoy and son-in-law, is in Israel to meet Prime Minister Benjamin Netanyahu after a rare meeting with Hamas leaders in Egypt yesterday. Kushner met with Hamas to help secure a Gaza ceasefire 10 months ago, but the ceasefire has been shaky and has seen little progress. During this visit with Netanyahu, Kushner is expected to try to advance Trump's plan for a post-war Gaza, which has support from the U.S. and Hamas, but

national oversight. And since we mentioned Ukraine earlier, Ukraine has launched its largest single-day attack on Russia to date. On Sunday, Ukraine fired more than 800 drones at more than a dozen regions, primarily targeting Moscow, according to Russia's defense minister. At least 20 people have died and dozens more have been injured as Russia and Ukraine ramped up air attacks over the weekend into this morning. NPR says these attacks fit into a pattern of Ukraine attempting to bring the war home to Russians, but not by hitting not just military installations, but softer targets like energy and logistics hubs. Kyiv wants to force Russia into peace negotiations, but NPR says politically it isn't working. The Kremlin insists the war is being won, and Russian President Vladimir Putin recently said on TV that Russians have, quote, victory in their DNA. Still, NPR says it's clear Ukraine's efforts have added to the exhaustion from over 4 years of war. And a last sad note, Hayden Panettiere, star of popular television series, including Heroes of Nashville, has died. She was 36 years old. Panettiere's father, Skip, announced the actor's death in a statement provided to ABC News on Sunday. His statement said, "It is with profound sadness that we share the tragic passing of our beloved Hayden. She was an incredible light and force of nature who brought immeasurable love and joy to all who knew her and to the millions who watched her on screen." No cause of death was announced, and a publicist for Hayden Panettiere did not immediately respond to an email from the Associated Press. Panettiere, who would have turned 37 on Friday, began her career as a child actor in commercials and soap operas. Her role as a cheerleader with superpowers and heroes propelled her to fame in 2006 with the series revolving around the mantra, "Save the cheerleader, save the world." She went on to win 3 Teen Choice Awards for that role and was a Grammy Award nominee for a children's spoken word album recorded a few years after the release of the animated movie A Bug's Life. Panettiere later played a brash country upstart opposite Connie Britton on Nashville, which aired on ABC for 4 seasons before being canceled and revived on CMT. She did her own singing in the show, which scored some hits on the country charts, spawned U.S. tours, and earned Panettiere 2 Supporting Actress Golden Globe nominations. Panettiere had 11 songs recorded for Nashville appear on Billboard's Hot Country Songs charts during the show's run, including 2 featuring Britton. Panettiere had been open about her struggles with alcohol addiction and depression, including after the birth of her daughter with Ukrainian boxer Vladimir Klitschko in 2014. In an interview with podcaster Jay Shetty for her memoir came out in May, Panettiere talked about the custody arrangement for her 11-year-old daughter who lives full-time with Klitschko in Ukraine. News of the 2018 decision prompted headlines about Panettiere giving up custody of her daughter. She said, "I think there's been this very common misconception that I just gave up my child that could not be farther from the truth." Panettiere said Klitschko suggested their daughter live with him full time when the child was 2, as Panettiere struggled with mental health challenges and addiction. She said she was in a horrible cycle for years of battling depression and anxiety and alcoholism and substance abuse while, quote, "just trying to find my way back, my way out of the darkness." Your local news will come up at the top of the hour. In terms of what's happening this week, there is a Jamestown Planning Commission meeting tomorrow afternoon. We will be attending that and report back on what is happening there. I think I'm thinking of next week. Next week, there's a lot of things happening, including a county legislature meeting, but there's also a downtown revitalization initiative public meeting, I believe. That will be in tomorrow morning's news. We'll tell you more about that. I know there is a survey out there that you can fill out and give your thoughts on. So we'll tell you more on Tuesday morning. Otherwise, thanks for tuning to Small Things Considered this morning. I'm Julia Cecil-Hanley on your listener-supported community radio station, 107.9 FM, WRFALP in Jamestown.

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3: Good morning. It's Monday, August 17th. Today's weather will have rain this morning. It'll be mostly cloudy with a high of 78 degrees. I'm Julia Cecil-Hanley with your WRFA News. Phase 2 of the West Side Sewer Extension along Chautauqua Lake has been completed. South and Center Chautauqua Lake Sewer District leaders gathered Thursday to celebrate the project completion. The project, which began in 2024, extends public sewer service along approximately 3.6 miles of Route 394 in the towns of North Harmony and Chautauqua, providing service to approximately 520 parcels. The extension is part of Chautauqua County Government's goal to protect Chautauqua Lake while replacing aging or failing private septic systems with a central public sewer infrastructure. Failing and outdated septic systems can contribute phosphorus and other nutrients to the lake through direct discharges and tributary waterways. County Executive P.J. Wendell said, "For decades, county leaders, our sewer district, state and federal partners, and residents have worked toward the goal of expanding public sewer service around Chautauqua Lake. The completion of Phase 2 demonstrates what can be accomplished when we remain committed to that vision." Tom Walsh, director of the South and Center Chautauqua Lake Sewer District, said the completion of Phase 2 represents years of planning, engineering, and construction work. The South and Center Chautauqua Lake Sewer District's West Side Sewer Extension began with Phase 1 in 2017, extending the district toward the hamlet of Stowe. Phase 2 continued that work from the Stowe area westward along Route 394 toward the boundary with the North Chautauqua Lake Sewer District service area, as well as along Davis Road toward Camp Prendergast. While Phase 2 is now complete, work continues on Phase 3, the final stretch of the sewer expansion around Chautauqua Lake. Phase 3 will extend public sewer infrastructure from Point Chautauqua to Midway State Park, closing the remaining gap and completing the system connection around the lake's south and northern basins. For more information about the South and Center Chautauqua Lake Sewer District, visit the Chautauqua County's Water and Sewer District's webpage. Governor Kathy Hochul and other officials gathered for the groundbreaking of a new affordable housing development in the city of Dunkirk Thursday. The $37 million homesteads at Dunkirk Lending, when completed, will have 78 units of affordable housing for households earning up to 70% of the area median income. There will be 16 supportive apartments reserved for eligible veterans with disabilities who have experienced homelessness, with on-site services provided by Soldier On, a nonprofit organization that offers housing and support services to veterans. Units will be supported by an Empire State Supportive Housing Initiative award administered by the New York Office of Temporary Disability Assistance. There will be 8 units to accommodate residents with mobility impairments and 4 units to accommodate residents with sensory disabilities. Developed by Reagan Development Corporation, the project will consist of 2 new buildings located within 2 blocks of one another on Washington Avenue and on East 4th Street. The Washington Avenue building will contain 48 apartments, while the East 4th Street building will contain 30 apartments. Both sites are located within Dunkirk's Brownfield Opportunity and Downtown Revitalization Initiative areas, replacing vacant and blighted properties. The development will appeal to families of varying sizes. There will be a mix of 1, 2, and 3 bedroom units. The East 4th Street building will include approximately 5,900 square feet of commercial space planned for a child care center. The project will also feature community rooms and a playground. Hope says that Dunkirk Lending is designed to meet meet 2020 Enterprise Green Communities Plus standards, EPA Energy Star Multifamily New Construction, EPA Indoor Air Plus, and U.S. Department of Energy Zero Energy Ready Homes criteria. The buildings will be all electric, feature on-site solar panels, and electric vehicle charging. Financing for homesteads at Dunkirk Lending includes a mix of public and private sources, including federal and state low-income housing tax credits from HCR, expected to generate $19 million in equity, $9 million in HCR subsidy, and $200,000 in infrastructure funding from Empire State Development. The project is receiving a $1 million award from the Department of State's Downtown Revitalization Initiative. Registration is now open for new student orientation at Jamestown Community College for first-time full-time students enrolled for the fall semester. The Jamestown Campus Orientation Session is scheduled for this Friday, August 21st from 9:30 to 3 p.m. with check-in from 8:30 to 9:30 a.m. in the Physical Education Complex Lobby. New student orientation is designed to help students prepare for a successful transition to college. Participants will learn about campus technologies, academic resources, student support services, and what to expect as a college student before classes begin. Students who are unable to attend in-person session or who are taking classes exclusively online must complete JJC's online orientation. The online orientation will be available beginning this month and will remain open throughout the semester. Students must complete an academic advisement appointment and register for classes before signing up for orientation. Orientation sessions do not include advisement or course registration. 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And Chautauqua County 4-H, Nestle Purina, and the Pointer and the Pin have teamed up to offer youth the opportunity to try the sport of dock diving. In this sport, dogs race down a short dock and leap into the water. The dog who leaps the farthest is the winner. This sport has been highlighted on ESPN. The Pointer and the Pin co-owner, Rich Myers, will give youth and their dog a one-on-one 30-minute coaching session at the pool. He'll meet the dogs and youth where they're at, whether that be introducing the dog to water or dogs ready to take the leap at every level in between. After they're done at the pool, youth are invited to stay for 15 minutes basic doggy manners coaching and 15 minutes of exploring the AKC farm dog test with the Pointer and the Pin co-owner, Lindy Nagel. Youth and their dogs do not have to have any dock diving experience to take part in this experience. The event will be held this Saturday, August 22nd at the Pointer and the Pin, located at 4795 Route 60 in Gary. Youth do not have to be 4-H members. Registration is required to sign up for an individual coaching session at pointerandpin.com and use the code 4HPoolParty at the checkout to make the session free. The additional upcoming educational sessions are Dogs with Jobs at the JCC Carnahan Center on September 24th, Highlight on Dog Rescue at JCC Carnahan Center on October 8th, and on October 24th, Dog Wellness at JCC's Carnahan Center. For WRFA News, I'm Julia Cecilia Hanley. Your WRFA weather forecast for Monday, August 17th. Today we'll have rain before 9 a.m. It'll be mostly cloudy with a high of 78 degrees. Tonight we'll have patchy fog after 10 p.m. It'll be partly cloudy with a low of 58 degrees. Tuesday we'll start off with some patchy fog before 9 a.m. It'll be mostly sunny with a high of 78. Tuesday night will be partly cloudy with a low of 59. And Wednesday we'll have showers likely with thunderstorms possible after 2 p.m. The high will be near 76 degrees.
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10: And what scientists are hoping to learn from today's eclipse. I'm Benjamin Thompson.
9: And I'm Nick Petrichow. Researchers have developed a probiotic that can actively respond to high blood sugar levels, which they hope could one day be a new treatment for diabetes.
11: So we thought there was an opportunity to develop a treatment that behaves more like the body itself and can respond to changes in glucose rather than simply delivering a fixed amount of medicine?
9: This is Ninzi Guan, one of the team behind the new probiotic. Now, diabetes is a pretty common condition. The WHO estimates that around 1 in 9 people live with the disease, the vast majority with type 2 diabetes, which is typically acquired late in life. In type 2 diabetes, the hormone insulin is either ineffective or produced at too low levels to control blood sugar. Over time, if blood sugar levels are left unchecked, this can lead to all sorts of complications, like kidney problems, blindness, and even amputation of limbs. So management is really important. There are drugs that can manage type 2 diabetes. You've probably heard of GLP-1 agonists, for example, also known by their brand names like Ozempic or Wegovy. These medications can ultimately help stimulate insulin production and keep blood sugar levels in check. But there can be an issue with this.
11: One major challenge is that blood glucose goes up and down throughout the day depending on meals, physical activity, and many other factors. But most medicines are given at a fixed dose and on a fixed schedule. So there can be a mismatch between a treatment that is relatively fixed and a biological system that is highly dynamic.
9: Diabetes medications such as GLP-1 agonists can have side effects too, which can be exacerbated if they are given more than they are needed. So Ninzi and the team wanted to see if they could make something that just gave people medication when they needed it. They decided to make a living drug. And I mean that in every sense of the word. Rather than giving a fixed medication, they wanted something that could respond to blood sugar levels. So they turned to probiotics, swallowable microorganisms. The team genetically engineered a strain of the bacterium E. coli that's commonly used in probiotic research, allowing it to sense glucose levels. When levels are high, the E. coli produces and releases GLP-1 molecules.
11: A simple way to think about it is that the system has a molecular brick. When glucose is low, that brick keeps GLP-1 production switched off. When glucose rises, the bacterium generates a small signal. The signal releases the brick, so the bacterium starts producing GLP-1. As glucose comes back down, the signal decreases and the brick is applied again, reducing or switching off GLP-1 production.
9: The team nicknamed their glucose-responsive bacterium GIFT and tried it out in some animal models of diabetes, in this case, mice and macaques. After giving the drug orally, they monitored the animals' responses.
11: The animal results were very encouraging. One of the first things we wanted to know was whether the bacteria could really tell the difference between a high glucose diabetic state and a normal state. In mice, we found that the glucose responsive circuit was strongly activated under diabetic conditions.
9: And this response led to GLP-1 production.
11: The engineered GIFT cells significantly improved blood glucose control and glucose tolerance in diabetic mice. And when we then test the treatment in monkeys, which is physiologically closer to humans, we were very pleased to see improved glucose control in these animals.
9: These results also showed that the orally taken probiotic was able to make its way through the stomach to the gut and still function. Ninzi and the team also showed that GIFT seemed to help protect the animals against some of the complications associated with diabetes. The animals had less fat accumulation in the liver and lower levels of damage to the kidneys and colon, compared to the diabetic model animals that hadn't received GIFT. And that wasn't all.
11: In the diabetic mice, treatment with GIFT led to a reduction in both body weight and body fat. So although the main purpose is to improve glucose control, the results suggest that it may also provide an additional benefit in reducing excess weight and fat accumulation.
9: Such results may not be terribly surprising, given that GLP-1 agonists are often used for weight loss. But Ninji thinks that this could be helpful to people with diabetes who often have excess weight, which can exacerbate their condition. And while these results may sound positive, Ninji cautions that GIFT is a long way away from human trials. She and the team want to understand more about how the bacteria behave, how long they remain active, for example, and therefore how often you'd need to take the probiotic. The team also need to ensure that the probiotic is perfectly safe, especially in the long term. But ultimately, they hope that this work could one day offer people with diabetes a reactive living drug that can help them easily manage their blood sugar without worrying about spikes or crashes. And if successful, they wonder if this kind of living drug system could be used for all sorts of diseases.
11: In the longer term, we also hope that this idea can go beyond diabetes. The same kind of living platform could potentially be programmed to sense other disease-related signals and produce different therapeutic molecules when they are needed. So ultimately, our goal is not just to develop one treatment, but to explore a new generation of smart, self-regulating living medicines that can work more closely with the body.
9: That was Ninji Guan from East China Normal University. For more on living drugs, head over to the show notes for some links.
10: Coming up, how to safely see today's eclipse in the Northern Hemisphere. Right now, it's time for the Research Highlights, read by Dan Fox.
4: Mountain lions have been found to have an unlikely effect on driver safety, with research finding that motorists in areas where the animals are present are less likely to be in collisions with deer. Researchers cross-referenced data about where vehicles have hit Colombian black-tailed deer with GPS data from collared big cats and camera trap images. They found that the presence of mountain lions, also known as cougars or pumas, is associated with a 67% reduction in the probability of a deer-vehicle collision. Deer avoid roads when pumas are around, probably because forest edges, including roadsides, are prime hunting grounds for the big cats, and cougars are nocturnal hunters, which could encourage deer to become less active at night when many collisions occur. The team hope that highlighting this unexpected effect might help to build support for coexistence between humans and large carnivores. Hunt down that research in Current Biology. How does dripping water erode rock over time? New research suggests that each droplet acts like a tiny hammer, repeatedly damaging the surface in the milliseconds after impact. Previous studies of water droplets have relied on high-speed cameras, but this technique can't reveal how the force of each drip is distributed after impact. So researchers used a sensor that measures surface strain, the deformation of a material, below panes of glass, and then took measurements as droplets rained down onto them. In the first 2 milliseconds after impact, the droplet induces a powerful force that can begin to fracture the surface material. Then, in the following 2 to 20 milliseconds, the material and water vibrate in sync at a frequency close to that at which many rocks vibrate most easily. The authors say that these vibrations could expand microcracks and potentially increase erosion. Drop into the journal Small to read that research.
10: Back in the 1600s, Isaac Newton did a very peculiar experiment where he sat in a darkened room to dilate his pupils and then looked at a reflection of the sun in a mirror. Now, this didn't go too well for him. He was essentially blind for several days and suffered quite severe after effects for several months. Now, I'm not a medical doctor, but let me say this quite plainly. Do not stare at the sun. It is very, very bad for you. Now, Why am I telling you this, listener? Well, because there's quite an exciting astronomical event happening shortly after the podcast goes live today, and it's a solar eclipse, which will be visible either completely or partially over much of the Northern Hemisphere. It peaks about 10 past 7pm here in the UK. And here to tell us more about it is senior reporter here at Nature, Lizzie Gibney. Lizzie, how are you doing today?
5: Hello, Ben. I'm good, thank you. I'm excited about the eclipse.
10: So what will be seen and where will it be seen, Lizzie? I think if you're in Iceland or northern Spain, you get the most eclipse, if I put it like that.
5: That's right.
10: But in various places in the Northern Hemisphere, stuff can be seen.
5: Yes. So if you're in the path of totality, that is when the moon completely obscures the sun, you're going to see the total solar eclipse. And that is going to be in, yes, parts of Greenland, parts of Iceland, northern Spain and Portugal. For much of the rest of Europe and some parts of the US and Canada, you're going to see a partial eclipse. And the further away you are from that line, less the sun is going to be obscured. So, for instance, here in London, it's going to be about 90%. And in the very far southwest of the country, you'll get up to 95%. Over the rest of Europe and little parts of North America, there will be some potential. So, for example, in New York, it'll be about a 10% eclipse, so not huge. And the maximum will be just before 2 in the afternoon.
10: And so, for folk who are maybe heading out to see what's going on, how can they do it safely? That's most important.
5: Yeah, it's really important. I didn't know that story about Isaac Newton. So, yeah, you can get terrible retinal burns, like permanent damage from looking at the sun. And one of the problems is, of course, you want to see the sun because it's an eclipse. And during a partial eclipse, a lot of the sun is covered, and so the rays are kind of dimmed, and especially if it's in the evening, it's towards the horizon. So it might feel like there isn't any damage happening. You might not have your natural reaction to flinch away from the sun, that kind of protective measure your body takes, but actually it is doing quite severe damage. So, you know, almost every eclipse, there is always afterwards a record of people who do get injured, unfortunately. So make sure that's not you. And there are various ways. One is to have eclipse glasses, which, given this is coming out on the day of the eclipse, people, if they don't have them already, may struggle to get hold of. But they have very, very heavy filters, and they only let through 0.0032% of UV and visible light. So teeny, teeny, tiny amount. So if you're wearing them, you actually can see absolutely nothing of the everyday world, as I've found when I'm testing them out. But if you look up at the sun during the eclipse, you're going to be able to see, you know, the kind of crescent shape as the moon obscures the sun, as we are kind of in the moon's shadow. And they have to adhere to very specific ISO standards, so make sure you've got exactly the right ones. If you want some DIY methods, I have those as well, if perhaps you haven't prepped ahead. So what you are going to be able to do with the DIY methods is get a projection of that image. Again, exactly that kind of one circle crossing on top of the other, creating that kind of crescent shape. And to do that, you make a kind of pinhole camera, like your own DIY home version. And it can be as simple as two pieces of paper. You put a pinhole in one, you know, it could be a pinhole. You hold one sheet up, so your back is to the sun, but you hold a sheet up so the light can fall through that hole. And then you hold another piece of paper out around arm's length in front of you, and you will get the image projected onto that piece of paper. You'll get a little inverted kind of crescent shape, and you can play around with it until, you know, you get the best version of that.
10: Right, I think that's what I'm going to do. But there is another alternative, right, to use a colander. Some people might call it a strainer, basically a common kitchen implement.
5: That's right. So the other thing I should have said as well is, because it is going to be quite low in the sky, because it's happening in the evening across Europe, so you've got to check you actually will have line of sight of it from wherever you are. I'm going to go out to a park because it's quite a nice space, like open space. So I'm going to be taking with me half of my kitchen, because you can also use a colander, which is actually really nice. I've not tried it yet myself, but from what I can see, because there are lots of little holes, effectively you get like a kind of a disco ball like effect, where you get lots of different little inverted images. Along the same theme, I read that you can use a slotted spoon. Basically, you need some kind of aperture for the light to go through. And if you are just out and about, if you have literally nothing, you've completely forgotten, you don't have anything with you, the very easiest option is to find a tree that you can stand beneath, like a canopy of leaves, and that, you know, you get those just like teeny tiny little gaps where the sunlight falls between the leaves and the canopy. That also can act as your pinhole. And if you look on the ground, you should hopefully be able to see exactly that crescent again.
10: So indirect is the way forward if you haven't bought the necessary gear ahead of time. Do not look directly at the sun.
5: Precisely. There is no safe way of doing it. You can't reflect it off anything. Definitely don't look through binoculars or any kind of telescope like that. In fact, leave all that side to the professionals. Like, people will be using telescopes to look at it directly, but with very, very specialist filters on them, which are absolutely essential. So, yes, unless you have the glasses which have the right ISO mark on them, then do one of these projected methods. And I think you can have a lot of fun. Because the whole thing lasts about 2 hours, you have an hour of the moon kind of moving over the sun and an hour as it's moving off. That's when we're in a partial eclipse. When you have totality, which is what's going to happen in parts of northern Spain, Italy, Iceland and Greenland, then there is that, you know, kind of like minute and a half, 2 minutes of totality where the whole world goes dark. You don't have to bother looking up at the sky and trying to find ways to see the actual eclipse. Like, what's weird and wonderful is this idea that it's just suddenly nighttime when it should be daytime.
10: The birds go really quiet, stuff like that.
5: Yeah, how the animals react, how colours change, what kind of shadows you can see, what your fellow humans are doing. Like, maybe just take pictures of your friends and family in that moment rather than necessarily the eclipse itself. That's definitely a lot safer.
10: So, right, aside from it being quite a peculiar event in terms of what may be seen, scientists are, of course, very interested in these things. What will they be looking for?
5: Absolutely. So the key thing that you can do during eclipse that you can't do normally is see the sun's corona. So that's this kind of magnetic atmosphere that is around the sun, extremely hot. But of course, normally it's hard to see what's happening at the edges because the sun itself is just so bright that it obscures absolutely everything else. It completely makes that impossible. But as soon as you've got something in front of the sun, you can see the corona, and that's actually something you would be able to see if you were in totality. And you can see, for instance, sunspots where it's slightly dipped, or there's potential to see flaring and activity. So that's hugely interesting for scientists to see, to the extent that there is actually an ESA mission called Proba 3 that is doing this effect artificially. So they have two spacecraft orbiting Earth where one acts as the fake moon and the other one is the fake Earth, and they observe the sun in that way. So this is so useful for scientists that we've set up a whole bevy of telescopes in space who are trying to study this. But this is one of the rare opportunities we're able to do it from Earth.
10: Right, because it's weird. The surface of the sun is about, what, 5,000 degrees Celsius, but the corona is, what, a couple of million? And it's the gap between the two that is confusing.
5: Absolutely. And the corona is where we get a lot of the, you know, the solar radiation comes from, which we care hugely about here on Earth. We call it space weather. We get, you know, streams of charged particles coming off the sun, and they can affect train lines and electricity networks and, you know, disrupt satellites. So it's something that scientists are really trying to better understand, is the activity of the sun's corona and maybe how we can better predict the activity. And to do that, we have to understand the corona a lot better. And so, yeah, eclipses are an absolutely brilliant way to be able to study it from Earth.
10: Well, I am very excited to go out and see what I can see on Wednesday evening, indirectly and safely, of course. 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
7: This is a science podcast for August 13th, 2026. I'm Sarah Crespi. First this week, a roundup of science policy news with Science Insider editor Jocelyn Kaiser, including new grant cancellations by NIH and what's next for proposed OMB funding rules. After that, I talk with researcher Jordan Hoori about testing a way to protect astronauts from solar storms and deep space radiation. This week, we're catching up with science policy editor Jocelyn Kaiser. As usual, there is a ton happening with the U.S. science funding agencies under the Trump administration. Jocelyn, you've been following stories for the past month about new grant cancellations out of NIH, the first at Emory and now at Pitt. This is after the courts basically told the NIH it could not cancel grants that had already been approved just because NIH's priorities have changed. How is NIH justifying cutting off funds again to people who've already had their funding approved?
12: Yeah, so what NIH is saying in the letters to or notices to the investigators whose grants are canceled is that they do not align with the NIH director's priorities that he laid out last August. He described some very specific things he wants from health disparities grants in particular, from that kind of research. He says that the things that the investigators are measuring have to be scientifically valid, measurable variables, and that they have to study things that are going to lead to some sort of solution. They can't just observe a problem.
7: How is this different than these like more than 1,000 of grants that were canceled and then that was overturned by courts last year?
12: With those cancellations, they were done very quickly, in some cases, according to documents that were part of that court case. Within just minutes, the acting NIH director would decide to cancel grants. So NIH wasn't looking at them closely. They were just using some sort of screening to find grants that touched on diversity, health disparities, and just sending out cancellation notices. The difference now is that NIH has these priorities that the director has laid out, and when it cancels these grants, it is getting into details about why NIH is canceling them. And so possibly this is going to stand up legally in a way that the cancellations more than a year ago did not.
7: In the past, if someone says, oh, your grant has been flagged, it has something problematic in it, there's been some kind of negotiation process where you can alter at least how you're framing the study to kind of comply. Is that no longer on offer here?
12: Yeah, so it's kind of strange, but we've seen documents, or documents have been shared with science that show that in some cases, these grants were flagged many months ago, and the program officers, that's the people in NIH who kind of oversee the science in these grants, were told that we are not going to let the investigator renegotiate it. In at least one case at Pittsburgh, the changes had already been agreed upon by the program officer, and yet NIH decided they could not renegotiate.
7: Looking at the kind of the way these cancellations were rolled out, there is a lot of effort being put into canceling these grants. Is this, how are they going to formalize this? Or is there going to be a way that they're going to make this a more regularized thing? Or is there also possibly going to be legislation against canceling grants? Like, what's going to happen next with this?
12: So we don't really know what NIH's plan is, but we did see a letter from the director, Jay Bhattacharya, where he says, we are now canceling grants to get our portfolio in line with my priorities. So we're expecting to see more, but don't really know if this is just sort of testing the waters legally and if there will be more. And we also don't know if Congress in upcoming spending bills, appropriations bills, will put a stop to it.
7: Is there any recourse for those researchers? Would they have to sue the federal government to get their grants back? And would their university support them in that?
12: That is what happened last year. A bunch of states and some professional organizations filed lawsuits, which resulted in a court ruling that restored, well, prevented NIH from canceling more grants, and the ones they had canceled were restored. Something like that could happen, but they would need the support of their institutions because the grants technically go to your university, not to the individual investigator. We'll just have to see what happens with that, whether their institutions want to take a position when they don't want to draw attention to themselves right now because the Trump administration has done many things to try to block research overall going to grants, going to universities, and tried to force them to change policies and admissions and all that.
7: The fiscal year for NIH is ending at the end of September, at the end of this month, and they're supposed to have spent their budget. How on target is that spending? I know that there's been a lot of slowdowns in grant making and in spending. You know, are they going to actually spend all that money?
12: Yeah, so it's something like $38 billion that goes to extramural research, which is what the people who get those grants are really worried about. And the NIH director has been saying over and over that they will spend the budget. And around late June, when we last wrote about this, it looked like NIH was starting to catch up with at least last year's spending. And last year, they were behind where they usually are at that point in the fiscal year, but they caught up somehow with staff working overtime. And so the story we wrote suggested that, yeah, maybe they are going to catch up again because they caught up with last year. But, you know, remains to be seen.
13: Even if they do spend all the money, it's on way fewer grants. So that has an impact on universities, you know, that maybe had smaller grants, not multi-year grants, stuff like that.
12: The problem there is that their NIH has kind of a mandate from the White House to fund more of its extramural budget as multi-year awards, meaning in the past, usually you have a five-year grant, but each year you get that year's payment. And the White House is pushing NIH to fund these multi-year grants in a single lump sum, and that means that they can't fund as many. That is probably going to result in fewer grants being funded overall, maybe nearly 3,000 fewer grants. That means fewer researchers getting their grant, and it means labs are going to be under a lot of stress, and some may have to shut down.
13: Last time we talked, a lot of our time was spent on this new set of rules that were released for comment by the White House Office of Management and Budget, OMB. One of the intent of this rule is to put political appointees in charge of which projects get funded, as opposed to, you know, the peer review that we've seen in the past. The general rule has been this is scientists deciding on what science should go forward. So now the comment period is closed on these OMB rules. Many thousands of comments came in. So what happens now? Like, do we know if they're going to be approved? I know there's some moves in the Senate.
12: Yeah, so the rule has received at least 60,000 comments, possibly many more. There's some sort of glitch with how the comments are counted that suggested that 500,000 had come in. That number's probably wrong, but it's still 60,000 is a lot of comments. And the government has to go through all those comments and respond to them. And so there's a thought that even though they wanted to finalize this rule by October 1st, they probably won't be able to because of just the volume of comments. And then just over the weekend, The Senate Appropriations Committee, which funds government agencies, passed a bill that is temporarily funding the government through the end of the calendar year. And it has a provision in it that would block the White House Office of Management and Budget from moving forward with the rule. And that bill still has to go through the House, which doesn't have that provision in its version of the bill. Chances are it's going to stay in only until December. But it does mean the chances are good that the final spending bills will also block OMB from doing this.
13: It's August. The midterms are in November. Is there anything we're particularly paying attention to? Is there anything that might get pushed through quickly? Or is there anything that maybe would be a big change after that election?
12: Well, the main thing that I think scientific community is, and many other people are looking for, is to see if the House or Senate flip from Republican to Democratic. And if that happens, the chances are really going to go up that things like that language in the appropriations bill blocking the OMB rule, that you'll see more language like that blocking all sorts of things that this administration has done or wants to do to scientific research agencies.
13: Thanks, Jocelyn. Really appreciate you keeping us up to date on all of this.
12: Yeah, it's good to be here.
13: Jocelyn Kaiser is the editor for Science Insider, our policy news section. You can read all their coverage at science.org/Science Insider. Also out on the site this week, we have an investigative story in our news section. This is by Charlie Piller and Jenny Smith. Their investigation really cast doubt on genes that have been hailed for warding off Alzheimer's disease. Mutations in Colombian families have been raising hopes for treatments, but altered patient data and suspect images are calling the benefits of looking into these mutations into question. For the commentary section, we have a review by Barbara J. King of the book Life on the Octopus Farm: The Ethics and Future of Growing the World's Most Intelligent Invertebrate by Richard Swide. In her review, King writes, through visits to aquaculture sites in Japan, Mexico, and Spain, the author highlights a potential role for farmed octopus in ameliorating global food security. There are a lot of ethical concerns surrounding this, not least the fact that octopus are very intelligent. Very interesting debate outlined in this article. Okay, from the journals, I'm just going to mention that Science Robotics is running a month-long series on humanoid robots. Definitely worth checking out. Okay, back to the main show. We're going to hear about a vest that can protect astronauts from cosmic rays in space. Earth earlier this year, we saw astronauts loop around the moon on Artemis II, you might remember. We actually had reporter Ailey Dolgit on the show talking about some concerns about radiation exposure, because once people leave low Earth orbit and the protection of the Earth's magnetosphere, they're more vulnerable to accelerated particles from the sun and to cosmic radiation. If we want to spend a lot of time out past the moon, like going to Mars, real thought needs to be given to protecting crews from cancer and radiation sickness. This week, Jordan Horry and colleagues wrote in Science Advances about testing protective vests for astronauts on board the uncrewed mission Artemis 1 back in winter 2022. Hi, Jordan. Welcome to the Science Podcast.
14: Hi, Sarah. Thanks for having me on.
13: Sure. I'm just going to eliminate the obvious solution. We can't just put a bunch of shielding all over our spacecraft and happily launch them because it just weighs so much. Instead, we can cloak people in shielding. In this case, it was a vest. But as I said, it was an uncrewed mission, Artemis 1. How did you test a vest in this situation?
14: Yeah, so we had two phantoms, as they're called, or human body mannequins.
13: Very evocative phantoms.
14: Yeah, these are actually widely used in radiation therapy, radiation treatment. They use these for planning out their treatment. Our collaborators at the German Aerospace Center, DLR, they actually launched phantoms to the ISS and strapped them outside of the ISS.
13: Outside in space?
14: Yes. Those were called the Matryoshka experiments, named after the Russian nesting dolls. In our experiment, we were using these same Matryoshkas. So that's why we've called it the Matryoshka Astrorad Radiation Experiment. To get back to your question, we had two of them on board Orion during Artemis 1. One of them was named Helga, and the other one was named Zohar. Zohar was wearing the Astrorad vest, while Helga remained unshielded.
13: What are the phantoms made of? When I think mannequin, I think some like hard substance in the window of a store.
14: These are made out of tissue-equivalent resin. The material that they're made of interacts with radiation in the same way that human tissue does. They had several different densities of this resin representing, for example, lung, bone, soft tissue, etc.
13: Wow. So what is this shielding protecting against in this case? How is this different from what we put on when we get in a dentist chair or what you might wear if you're working directly with radiation in a lab or at a nuclear power plant?
14: Most of those sources that you just mentioned have to do with gamma or X-ray radiation, which are photons. For that type of radiation, you want to use typically high atomic number materials, things like lead. Lead is the most common. Tungsten is also good. But for space radiation, it's mostly charged particles rather than photons. These can come from outside of the solar system in the form of galactic cosmic rays. It can also come from the sun, in which case it's mostly protons. This type of radiation actually is best shielded by materials with a lot of hydrogen. There's this formula called the Bethe formula, B-E-T-H-E, named after a scientist. And that formula describes how effective a shielding material is against charged particle radiation. And the main factor there is the atomic number divided by the atomic mass. If you look at the periodic table, you'll see that hydrogen, it's the only element without any neutrons. Every other element has as many neutrons as it has protons. And as a consequence, this Z over A, atomic number divided by atomic mass factor, is twice as high for hydrogen as it is for any other element.
13: You can't just use pure hydrogen for various reasons. So you have to go with something that has a few other atoms involved. And in this case, it kind of sounds like a plastic almost.
14: Yeah. High-density polyethylene is the material with the highest proportion of hydrogen that is safe to work with in space, I'll say.
13: Is that something we would run into, by the way? Is it around us now?
14: Yeah, it's the most common plastic. Your water bottles are made out of it, plastic bags.
13: It's so interesting to think about something so common as being really good shielding from something that's so dangerous. Because like lead, you're like, oh yeah, lead is just, it's like this intense material.
14: Right.
13: Durable plastic. And water also has, water also has a ton of hydrogen. Is that a weight issue? Why don't we use water vests?
14: They have a similar density. High-density polyethylene is a little bit less dense, but it actually has a higher proportion of hydrogen than water does. And water has its own problems in terms of if you poke a hole in it, then it can leak out.
13: In space. Yeah, that's not great. The other thing I want to point out about this protective equipment is that it's a vest. And when I looked on your website, at like, you already sell things that do this for workers who work with radiation. And those are actually like belts more. So why is this focus on the upper part of the body or chest cavity rather than the waist and pelvis?
14: To answer that, first need to give a little bit of background on the main innovation here, which is targeted shielding. And that applies to both of the products that you mentioned, the terrestrial application and the space application. So we know that different organs in the body have different sensitivities to radiation. For acute radiation exposure, which is a very high amount of radiation in a given amount of time that can lead to death, in that case, bone marrow is the most sensitive. It is the first organ to fail. And bone marrow is an incredibly regenerative organ. You only need around 2.5% of it to regenerate entirely. So if you can just save that 2.5% of bone marrow, then you should be good, as long as the threshold for radiation exposure doesn't go up into affecting the other organs. And that's a pretty wide range where bone marrow is the only organ that fails. So the idea with that product is that you're selectively shielding the bone marrow, which is in the human body, 50% of it resides in your hips. So it's very effective to shield.
13: So half of our bone marrow is in there. So if you want to save 2%, that's the best place to shield. And you don't want to put 100% shielding all over the person either.
14: Right. And it's really counterintuitive to think about. People often think, you know, what about the rest of my body, right? But it's a cost-benefit analysis, and you get the best benefit for the least amount of weight by shielding that specific area of the body.
13: And that's for gamma, and that's for land, and that's for this acute radiation sickness. So what did you do differently for space?
14: For space, the radiation dose is typically not high enough to cause acute radiation exposure if you're inside a spacecraft during a solar storm. If you're on an EVA, if you can't get back inside the spacecraft for whatever reason, you might start to see those exposures that can lead to acute radiation exposure. But inside the spacecraft, the dose will be reduced by maybe a factor of 10. So it's still really high for a single exposure, but it's not going to lead to acute radiation exposures at that point. And at that point, the major risk is increased chance of developing cancer sometime down the road.
13: So that means you're going to change the targets that you're protecting?
14: Exactly. The other factor is that in space, you're weightless. It's microgravity or zero gravity. So you're able to use more shielding. So the vest is actually heavier. It weighs around 26 kilograms.
13: Which for American listeners, it's more than 50 pounds.
14: Yeah. With that extra weight, we're able to protect the entire torso. That is where most of those cancer-sensitive organs reside, particularly the breasts, in women, the lungs, the stomach, the GI tract, and ovaries.
13: Where all the bad cancers are besides brain cancer.
14: Right.
13: And so if these were deployed on a mission with crew, would they wear them all the time?
14: No. This is an emergency countermeasure specifically meant to be used during solar storms. During solar storms, the radiation exposure can go up by 4 or 5 orders of magnitude over the background of galactic cosmic radiation.
13: And this affects you even if you are halfway out to Mars, right? It doesn't matter that you're further away from Earth. The Earth is what protects us, like our magnetosphere, from those kinds of events.
14: Yeah.
13: Also, I noticed that Artemis II had a storm shelter, a so-called storm shelter, where there's a very small shielded area inside the ship where the crew, if they absolutely had to, could all mush themselves into. Is that like equivalent to wearing a vest, or would they wear a vest inside of the little closet they have to get in?
14: No, the idea wouldn't be to wear the vest inside. That would just make it even more uncomfortable for them. The vest would allow them to leave the storm shelter and perform any activities that they need to perform outside while remaining shielded.
13: What were the results like from the phantoms that you sent out in Artemis 1? Did you see an expected level of protection against bombardment up there?
14: The protection that we saw was actually higher than we were hoping for, better than we were hoping for. I'll start out by saying, I could say unfortunately in this case, because there were no people on board, there was no actual solar storm during Artemis 1. That would have been wonderful data, and it would have been the end of the analysis there pretty much. But because there was no solar storm, we were able to use the passage through the Van Allen belts as a surrogate. So the inner Van Allen belt, which are these belts of radiation surrounding the Earth trapped by the magnetic field, the inner one is composed mostly of protons with a similar sort of spectrum you would see during a solar particle event. these are a little bit more energetic. So you can't just take that exposure and say that would be the same amount of protection that you would see during a solar storm. So what we did was we set up a simulation to model the experiment exactly as it occurred, as closely as we could, and validate that simulation against the data that we got from that inner Van Allen belt passage. We saw excellent agreement. It really blew us away. So that simulation was really high fidelity.
13: And then you can expand on that and say, what if it was, what is it, a Carrington event or something like an enormous ejection event from the sun?
14: Exactly. So we started out with a little bit more typical solar particle events. We swapped out the Van Allen belt spectrum for the August 1972 and the October 1989 events. The 1972 event was more of a typical large solar particle event, and the 1989 event was more of a harder spectrum, meaning that the protons were more energetic. And for the 1972 event, we saw a around about 60% reduction in radiation exposure due to wearing the vest. And for 1989, it was between around 35 to 40%.
13: Is that enough to keep the people alive?
14: These exposure reductions would definitely reduce the risk of cancer. The question isn't whether the astronauts have a risk of dying.
13: They wouldn't get acute radiation sickness, though?
14: Not in this case. If there was something like the Carrington event, which you mentioned, that might actually, even inside the spacecraft, that might actually bring you towards acute radiation exposures.
13: And that's from the 1850s, so it's very unusual to happen.
14: Yeah, it doesn't happen very often. And if you look back in the ice cores, you can see evidence of events that were even stronger than that thousands of years ago. So it's possible. And these are totally unpredictable, so it could happen tomorrow.
13: In the case of the two extreme events that you did model, people wouldn't get acute radiation sickness and you reduce their likelihood of getting cancer because they're wearing the vest. If it was something at the very edge here, they could get sick. Is that what you're saying?
14: It's possible. We modeled an event where we scaled up the exposure to 6 gray. That's the limit of where you start.

0: possibility of using plastic materials, like packaging materials, stuff like that, that is already on board, and using that to fashion a vest once the astronauts are already in space.
1: Oh, so a little recycling.
0: Yes.
1: That's very cool. Thank you, Jordan. This has been really fun to talk about.
0: Thank you, Sarah. Happy to be here.
1: Jordan Hoori is the lead scientist for space exploration at STEMRAD, Inc. 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This show was edited by me, Sarah Crespi, Megan Cantwell, and Kevin McLean. We had production help from Podigy. Our music is by Jeffrey Cook and Wen Koi Wen. 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
2: Welcome to World Ocean Radio. I'm Peter Neal, founder of the World Ocean Observatory. Not a day goes by when I'm not impressed by some new way to address the ocean and climate challenge. This week, a revelation comes from a social media post by an organization called Power Shift Africa, located in Nairobi, Kenya, which describes itself as a think tank providing cutting-edge analysis, solution-focused policy ideas, and up-to-the-minute media engagement from an African perspective, both within the continent and internationally. Its stated mission is to mobilize climate action in Africa, amplify African voices through increased visibility in media and public communications, and leveraging this voice internationally. I had not heard of them before. The post is a visualization of the climate crisis in the form of an iceberg depicting what are the visible elements above the surface and what are the invisible elements below the surface, which, as with an iceberg itself, represents the underlying dangers. What people see has four elements: drought, flooding, heat waves, and wildfires, all familiar outcomes globally. But what people don't see are the direct but hidden consequences: crop failure, water scarcity, food insecurity, health crisis, displacement, social inequality, debt distress, and resource-based conflict. But the iceberg is a universal metaphor, a natural entity that floats dangerously in all oceans, a hazard to navigation, and by its melt, contributes now to sea level rise worldwide. The climate crisis is global. The irony of symbolized plenty as visualization of actualized loss is too much symbolizing too little. And who is to be held accountable for all this that comes to pass? Recently, a listener to World Ocean Radio mentioned that the tone of these editions was becoming too dark, dire, and depressing. Might I brighten up my perspective just a bit, inject some light and hope? PowerShift Africa provides context. Quote, "Beneath the surface lies a web of interconnected consequences that rarely make the headlines, yet shape the lives of millions every day. Climate change is not just an environmental challenge. It is a social, economic, and humanitarian crisis unfolding in slow motion," unquote. Any survey of any aspect of human enterprise today will reveal myriad amplifying examples of the consequences of climate change. Fires in Canada send toxic smoke to New York City and the eastern coast of the U.S. Cities worldwide, small and large, are dealing with critically diminished water supply for drinking, manufacturing, irrigation, and public health. There are water riots, water wars, water demands unfulfilled, water discontinuities worldwide. What purpose does it serve to sugarcoat this reality? Does it serve those who bear a disproportionate share of the burden? What contribution to the solution comes from denial of the problem? How does hope make such obvious dangers actually disappear? What will it take to accept and invent a hydrated future? We must accept responsibility today for actions taken tomorrow by which to leave no one left behind high and dry. Neither hope nor denial will serve to fill a depleted reservoir, a dry well, or an empty glass. Where is the urgent action?

Where is our drive for survival? As the Power Shift Africa Post concludes, addressing climate change requires looking beyond the symptoms alone. That must be our approach here too, to force us to look wide and deep into the fullness of the dangers evident above and below and beyond, and to take charge of the solution as antidote to dark, dire, and depressing. To apply hope as more than an empty aspiration, as a force to make change real. For the stability, prosperity, and well-being for everyone who lives on Earth, the iceberg gives us no other choice, unquote. Really? We have no other choice? Who are we to give up on life? Do we succumb to the iceberg and sink? Or do we take command, change course, steer clear, and carry on? It's our decision to make and respond to the most fundamental challenge of your lifetime and mine. We will discuss these issues and more in future editions of World Ocean Radio.

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0: I think it's really important for people, especially when you're out at a restaurant or you're at a fish shop, to ask questions, because the people you're buying fish from need to understand that you care about where it comes from.
1: Did you know that the contents of that can of tuna sitting in your cupboard can actually be traced back to the waters and boat where the fish was caught? Organizations like the International Seafood Sustainability Foundation, the ISSF, have placed seafood traceability squarely in the 21st century. This week on Sea Change Radio, we speak with the president of the ISSF, Susan Jackson, to learn more about tuna fishing. We look at her organization's partnership model, discuss the viability of maintaining healthy global fish stocks, and talk about some of the challenges facing the industry.

0: I'm joined now on Sea Change Radio by Susan Jackson. She's the president of the International Seafood Sustainability Foundation, the ISSF. 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
1: Hi, thanks very much. Glad to be here.
0: So please tell us what the mission of your organization is all about before we break down your latest report.
1: Yep. ISSF, as we refer to ourselves, is a organization that's a partnership with tuna scientists, environmental organizations that are active on tuna management, and tuna processing and trading companies. We've been around for almost 20 years now. And the objective of ISSF is that all tuna fisheries can meet and maintain the certification standard that the Marine Stewardship Council publishes. So it's industry and scientists and environmental nonprofits working together to improve the health of tuna stocks and the tuna ecosystem.
0: And so let's take a step back and talk about the importance of tuna in general for the seafood industry. If you can break down some of the complexity for us and simplify what's happening globally for tuna stocks, that'd be great.
1: Absolutely. Certainly when ISSF started, there were a lot of headlines about the concern over tuna stocks, primarily bluefin, which gets all the headlines and everybody loves bluefin, but it's less than 1% of the tuna that's caught. In fact, in our last status of the tuna stocks report published a couple of months ago, 97% of the tuna that's caught in the world comes from stocks that are healthy, and almost 100% of the tuna stocks are not currently experiencing overfishing. So we would expect the number of healthy stocks, the percentage, to even go up. But what's absolutely cool about tunas and makes them interesting as well as challenging is there are only 23 stocks of tuna in the world, which means that any particular stock swims across entire ocean basins or spans entire ocean basins, is in the waters of many different countries, and they're constantly moving. So it's not just like, you know, oysters in the Chesapeake Bay or something that's, or the Monterey Bay, you know, that a state or one country can manage. With tunas, the countries have to collaborate and manage them. So there are five international treaty bodies, one for each ocean region, that collectively manages the tuna. And that's what makes it fun, because each country around that table has various constituents sitting behind them. Could be the longline fishing sector or the purse seine fishing sector or, you know, processing sector that of certain countries in their region. And they all have to agree, and they have great scientific advice. But not only do they have to agree, then every country there has to go home and enforce with their fishing fleets or in their waters what they agreed to. So it's a huge management challenge. Tuna itself is a phenomenal matter of food security. For many countries, it's a matter of economic security as well. So lots of divergent interests come to play on tuna stocks.
0: I can't help but think more about this stat that you just threw out about 23 tuna stocks active in the world. Is that just 23 big schools basically are what comprise our tuna stocks globally? Is that just the general pattern, or is that a red flag?
1: Those are discrete management units. So skipjack, for example, there's one stock in the Indian Ocean. There's an Eastern Pacific stock. There's a Western Pacific stock. So that's what I mean by they span ocean basins. Or albacore, a more temperate tuna, you might have a Northern Pacific stock and a Southern Pacific stock, but they span the entire Pacific.
0: We're looking at them from a much bigger global view when we're looking at these 23 stocks then.
1: Sure, but their migration patterns or how they traverse within their lifespan informs, you know, how the stocks were established.
0: So let's turn to your annual compliance report. When I first read it, I was a little cynical because I saw that it was voluntary and also that there are not that many companies involved in it compared to the hundreds and hundreds of companies that fish. But the ones that you have are the big tunas, the big kahunas in the industry. You have Bumblebee and Starkist and Chicken of the Sea all involved in there. Why don't you break down some of the top line takeaways that listeners should know from this annual report?
1: Yep, sure. Companies that participate in ISSF, they do so voluntarily, but part of the requirement of participation is that they have to comply with the conservation measures that our board of directors sets. And it's important to know that the board of directors is not an industry board. There's one industry representative, but there are scientists on it. former fisheries managers on it, environmental organizations on it. And they take the scientific advice and advice from stakeholders, and then they set what these conservation measures are. So the companies then independently decide if they want to stay in or not. We currently have 24 participating companies. They must be processors, marketers, or traders of tuna. So not the boats, not retailers who sell tuna, but that middle section. Roughly, they still account for somewhere around half, we believe, of the tuna that's caught in the world. So not a lot of companies, as you put it, if you count the boats in there, but important companies also, as you noted. So there are now 32 conservation measures that get audited as established by our board. And we have an external third-party compliance auditor so that the companies must demonstrate to them on an annual basis that all the tuna that they purchased complies with those conservation measures, or if it's something they have to do themselves, a data reporting thing, for example, or have a traceability system that is robust and effective that can track from the fishing boat trip that caught the tuna, you know, to that can of tuna, to the finished product. Those are the things that get audited annually. The number of conservation measures has increased over time. And this past year, the auditors determined 98.8% overall conformance.
0: What are some of the examples of these measures?
1: So I gave the traceability example, right? You must have a traceability system that works.
0: Sorry to interrupt, but what does that mean? Like, if you're a buyer for bumblebee and you get a boat coming in, how do you trace that fish?
1: So this would be a question for not the buyer, the person who runs supply chain at Bumblebee, right? So you know what boat the fish you're processing today came from. You know what bin it was in your freezer. You know what line on what day, maybe to some extent, what two-hour window it was processed. You know what inkjet marker code was put on that can and on that case, and then how it moved through your distribution system so that you could pick up a can on a shelf, take that code. If you had the decoder ring, you can go back through and know exactly what vessel and what trip dates that can came from. It's really, really important, because if you don't have that, no matter what else you say that you're doing, you can't demonstrate it, because so much of what's important comes from the vessel that caught it.
0: What other factors are the auditors looking for, Susan?
1: So the fish that is in that can, right, that the company bought, cannot come from a vessel that was on the IUU or list of boats that have been found to have engaged in illegal, unreported, or unregulated fishing, for example. It has to be a boat that is flagged to the country, to a country that's authorized to fish in that region. It has to be, the boat itself has to have been authorized by the country of its flag to have fished in that region. It has to be using certain bycatch mitigation measures when it caught the fish that are appropriate for its region and its gear type. So it looks at authorization to fish, it looks at fishing practices, and then it looks at the processors themselves, their traceability system. Are they submitting data as well to the fishery scientists that we require on a voluntary basis to help improve the science? So it goes through the whole process, really.

0: This is Alex Wise on Sea Change Radio, and I'm speaking to Susan Jackson. She's the president of the International Seafood Sustainability Foundation. So, Susan, you mentioned how these 24 companies that participate in the ISSF annual compliance report that you just put out, it's a voluntary participation, but it has more teeth to it than that. What are some of the ways that these companies could feel the wrath of the ISSF? What is their incentive for complying?
1: Globally, there are 73 currently major retailers that require that the tuna that they buy come from a company that's participating in ISSF, or that the boats undergo these audits. So there is a retail pool. There are many ENGOs or environmental non-government organizations, like some you would have heard of would be WWF, they're one, right? But their advice to their partners on tuna also includes that it's an ISSF participation. So there's a market pool for sure. They also have a desire for tuna stocks to remain healthy. And our conservation measures are guided by the scientists who say this is what needs to happen for the tuna stocks to stay healthy and their ecosystems to stay healthy. Because if you don't have healthy tuna stocks, then they don't have a business. And then from an ISSF governance perspective, if a company is found to be in non-conformance, we publish right on our website what the ramifications for that are. So first of all, there's transparency, right? We publish our consolidated report, but we publish each company's individual report. So if you were their customer, you could look into the details of anything that's wrong and what was wrong and why was it wrong, and you can talk to them about that. That is something that I am really pleased that the companies themselves have an ability to then remediate whatever led to that nonconformance and be audited again at their own expense. And boy, do they often do that quickly, even if our requirements wouldn't make them do that because they had like one minor or something. So again, those retailers, their customers are having conversations and they see something they don't like, they make sure that their tuna suppliers get that fixed. Also, at the most extreme end, we have a process for a compliance committee that's made up of disinterested board members, and they could require something for major nonconformances, maybe more frequent audits at the company's expense, all the way up to a suspension or expulsion for nonconformance.
0: What are some of the countries that present the biggest challenges for ISSF's report and also just your model? And similarly, these 24 companies, I'm assuming, are doing business in some of these countries. I'm asking because where should consumers be on the lookout for fish that may not be sustainably caught?
1: So first of all, I started out by saying our objective is that all tuna fisheries could be certified under the MSC or Marine Stewardship Council program. They have a logo, and looking for that logo is always a good and easy place to start, right? The next thing to do is you could go to our website and see what brands participate in ISSF and look at those brands. You referenced some of the ones that are big in the U.S., but we do have companies that are major purchasers of every species of tuna, except bluefin, in every ocean. So, you know, there should be lots of brands that people all over the world recognize, and they could look and value those brands. I talked about also earlier how tuna are managed through those international treaty bodies and how they operate by consensus, listening to the advice, but also listening to their constituencies. And that's really the impetus for how ISSF got started, was those regional fisheries management bodies were having difficulty reaching consensus. And the companies realized that were operating in a lot of those countries, and they should have a larger, more consistent voice that the countries follow the scientific advice. So when you say, you know, what are the problem spots or what are the problem countries, it depends on the issue. It depends on the ocean and it depends on the issue. Every country, it seems, has something in some oceans that we're completely aligned with, but then something somewhere else that we're not. So in our perfect world, we would have participating countries, companies in every country that is a member of the RFMOs. We track where our participating companies do business, as well as where Marine Stewardship Council's certified fisheries are located. And the influence, if you look at that is between 85 and mid 90 some percent for each RFML. So as we're growing and as more tuna fisheries are getting MSC certified, we are getting close to that goal of all the countries sitting around a table here, at least some people in their constituencies behind them asking for the same thing.
0: So Susan, is there any pattern that you and your colleagues have discerned in terms of the end product? Are canned tuna less sustainably caught than sushi tuna, let's say?
1: No, because it really comes down to the health of the tuna stocks overall. And those 23 tuna stocks span every use of tuna. And then the bycatch mitigation measures that a particular company puts into place, a fishing company, when they catch the fish, and then authorization to fish. And those are topics that touch upon every stock, every species, no matter what its end use goes for.

0: This is Alex Wise on Sea Change Radio, and I'm speaking to Susan Jackson from the ISSF, the International Seafood Sustainability Foundation. So, Susan, your organization has the word seafood in its title, but you really focus on tuna. Why is that? And maybe you can speak to some of the other similar fishing stocks that you and your colleagues would like to be able to enforce if you had the bandwidth.
1: Yep, thanks. Well, you know, you never want to foreclose any future possibilities right out of the gate. So I was in the room when we were discussing setting up this organization, and everybody there just felt, you never know what's going to happen over time. So let's go with seafood. But we do only work on tuna, at least thus far. All of the scientists that we have advising us have tuna expertise. The NGOs that we work with them because they're engaged on tuna topics. But boy, do I get asked often, like, could ISSF help with this or help with that? There are a couple special things about tuna. Only 23 stocks. They swim ocean-wide. So we don't deal with national legislation, right? It's a lot easier to focus on five management bodies as opposed to hundreds or over 100 countries that would have an interest in what they do with their national legislation. And then 24 participating companies is a significant enough percentage of buyers of the catch that them doing the right thing can make a difference to get everybody to do the right thing. If a countervailing example that I get asked about often, especially from people that work in government issues, are squid. Could you help us with squid? Well, you know, there's a whole bunch of different people that buy squid because that, you know, that really goes out in a much more dispersed manner than tuna does through a few companies. But that too is international. It's on the high seas. It involves many organizations in its management and its compliance.
0: What about salmon? I know that salmon has been a replacement for a lot of people who are worried about the mercury levels in these apex predators like tuna.
1: Salmon is one of those things that is often able to be successfully managed on a national or bilateral basis. You know, like they don't go that far. So a couple of countries can get together and manage that. But yeah, that was something else. Salmon has done a good job in getting their fisheries certified. So to some extent, and certified without conditions, you know, you can be certified under the Marine Stewardship Council, but still go home with some homework that you have to complete for the next, within the next 5 to 10 years, or you lose your certification. So actually over half of the tuna is now MSC certified, but they have conditions that take a lot of work to get them closed. Salmon is farther along in that process. So maybe needs a little less consolidated help, if you will, from an outside organization, that the certification alone and the companies working through that process individually has taken care of it.
0: So are there some other stocks that you have your sights on, Susan?
1: I think different individuals have had different ideas, but it would take completely different scientists and completely different NGOs in some instances. And the only one that I've been asked by more than one person would be squid. Mackerel is an example. It too is highly migratory, but on a smaller scale. And in the North Atlantic, it goes in and out of the oceans of the zones of another number of countries. It was certified by MSC, but it lost its certification because it moved into the zones of countries that weren't actually participating in the management body. So that is a nice example of, not it's sad, but it's a nice example of what can happen if you don't have everybody engaged in the management and helping, you know, had the mackerel industry maybe foreseen that this could happen, they could have started talking to these other countries and said, hey, you need to join in on this because we're going to lose our certification. But that didn't happen. But that is an example of the type of things that could happen if these problems aren't foreseen by the industry.

0: This is Alex Wise on Sea Change Radio, and I'm speaking to Susan Jackson from the ISSF, the International Seafood Sustainability Foundation. So, Susan, at the outset of our discussion, you were talking about how there are some real positive signs for the resiliency of these tuna stocks around the world. How much of that resiliency is based on a shifting expectation for us? Like 50 years ago, how would things differ if we were having this discussion?
1: So a lot of things have happened, some for better, some for worse, right? Let's look at what's happened for the better. The information that the scientists have, like determining if a tuna stock is healthy or any stock of fish is healthy, is hard. It's not like, you know, a farmer knows how many cattle in, how many cattle out, how many calves born. It's a nice little tabulation. That's not how you assess tuna stocks. And the methods for assessing tuna stocks have gotten better and better and better over time. The data inputs, the availability of data for assessing tuna stocks have gotten better and better and better over time. So the sciences have improved. At the same time, on the negative side, there's more fishing, there's more fishing pressure, there's more boats. The boats that there are have become more efficient. So you have to constantly be checking and recalibrating your stock assessment models against the fishing activity. And it's a two-lever factor, right? I talked about stocks being healthy, and then I talked about not experiencing overfishing. And you have to be monitoring both. The ways to monitor fishing activity have gotten better over time. So yes, versus their unfished state, of course, tuna stocks are smaller. But the ability to know their size has gotten better and more precise. The ability to monitor fishing activity has gotten better and more precise, and therefore the ability to manage the tuna stocks or any fishery really has gotten better if the political will is there to do it.
0: How can listeners get involved beyond just looking for the right labels when they buy tuna, Susan?
1: I think it's really important for people, especially when you're out at a restaurant or you're at a fish shop, to ask questions. Because the people you're buying fish from need to understand that you care about where it comes from. Because there still is this perception that that the caring has stopped at that markets level, at that retail level. And so they either care or they don't. But there is a perception that it's not really trickling down to the consumer level yet. And if you're a consumer and you care, just asking those questions is really impactful.
0: Susan Jackson is the president of the International Seafood Sustainability Foundation. Susan, thanks so much for being my guest on Sea Change Radio.
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4: Welcome to The Book Show, a celebration of reading and writers. I'm Joe Donahue. Paul Yoon has built a distinctive body of work across novels and short story collections, including Snow Hunters, Run Me to Earth, and the Story Prize-winning The Hive and The Honey. His latest novel, Etna, offers perhaps his most unusual narrator, a former military dog making a perilous journey across a shattered, unnamed country after the fighting has ended. As Etna searches for the home he barely remembers, he encounters survivors, both human and animal, struggling to rebuild their lives. Again, the name of the new book is Etna, and it's a great pleasure to welcome Paul Yoon to this week's book show. Paul, thank you very much for being with us.
5: Thanks, Joe. I'm so happy to be here.
4: Give us a sense of how this particular volume came about. And I say that because it just seems like there would be a personal aspect to it.
5: Yeah, 100%. The short, easy answer is that I fell in love with a dog. I've never had a dog before in my life. He's 12 now. His name is Oscar. My wife and I rescued him when he was about 3 months old. So he's been a part of my life for about 12 years. And part of it was just simply and a lot of your listeners could probably relate to this, you know, for those who have pets and animals in their lives, you speak to them, right? But for me, I've never spoken to him out loud, you know, beside commands, but something that I've always done for the past 12 years is sort of imagine his voice and what he might sound like. And we would sort of be having imaginary conversations in my head. And so the book started where I was essentially just imagining a kind of conversation that Oscar and I were having, but I was sort of in his voice, right? And so the opening pages is sort of my imagining what Oscar might sound like. And it kind of evolved from there.
4: That idea of what he would sound like seems to be influenced by the situation, of course, which in this case is coming out of war.
5: Absolutely. You know, Oscar is not Etna. Oscar is a lovely, spoiled, lazy dog at times who likes to, you know, lounge and sleep beside me and go for hikes. And that's not the world that I created. In the polar opposite, actually, we are entering a novel that has... in a fictional country where they've just survived a devastating war. And this ex-military dog wakes up one day after the war and has this deep, deep, powerful urge to find his way back home where he was born on the coast. And so begins a kind of odyssey where he's trying to get back home through this ravaged landscape. I think that's sort of where the imagination and the fiction came in. But it's also stuff that I've been writing about for many years now. So I think it was sort of that, you know, where those two intersect, the things that I've been writing about, but also imagining the canine voice as well.
4: I want to get back to the canine voice, but as you say, yeah. what you've written about and so much of this story about returning home and what home is and where is it?
5: Yeah, absolutely. And a lot of it is, you know, probably growing up and hearing, I have, you know, a family history where my father's side of the family were refugees during the Korean War. And so, you know, I grew up with these very formative stories and, you know, the kind of themes that I've been sort of tackling and wrestling with for a long time. A lot of it is that. I also think that, you know, home is something that I've just been kind of thinking about a lot. My wife and I, we've been itinerant. We've been traveling, or not traveling, but sort of, it was hard for us to always settle, you know, and find a place. And I've been kind of, you know, wrestling with that too, like what sort of eventual fatigue of that and wanting to find a place in the community where we feel we both belong.
6: I feel about Aetna the way I feel about dogs in general. There's just such an incredible strong character and moral code, a beauty to their being that you represent so lovingly and beautifully in the novel. And does that come from, I mean, obviously it comes from a dog lover, but it also comes from what we know about dogs, right?
5: Absolutely, and their loyalty and their sort of, you know, their beautiful ability to never judge, right? I'll come home and he's always there with open arms, so to speak, and just full of love. And that doesn't change every day. Yeah, you're absolutely right, Joe. I think part of creating this character was how do I honor that character and that sense of just loyalty and optimism and faith.
6: As the dog is communicating, as Aetna is communicating to other dogs, you realize that there are personality differences. You realize, which we all know, that dogs are different, and as people are, and there are those personalities, and yet there's still that innate character that is present.
5: Yeah, absolutely, and I think, despite all the animals' differences, the differences in all the animals that he meets along the way, I think there's a kind of bond formed among them because of that consistency, where there's a kind of community that are all trying to rebuild and survive and move forward. In that way, they're bonded.
6: Right, because much of the reason of why they behave how they behave is because of what they've been through.
5: Yeah, exactly. And then it's a question of this idea of like, who's your pack, right?
6: Yeah.
5: In this sort of decimated landscape, in this world, this new, quote unquote, new world that you're trying to rebuild a life, who is your new family? Who's your pack? And I think that's sort of one of the being arts of this book, is trying to discover that pack of yours. We all need a pack, Joe.
6: We do. And we get away from that sometimes, don't we?
5: Yeah, I think we do, for sure. And I think, you know, on occasion we become sort of siloed or kind of in our own little heads and minds and worlds. I think we there are times where we forget about our communities and our neighbors. And I think it's important to kind of always sort of be there for each other.
6: And it brings to that what is a very dated clarification of man's best friend, of a dog, that the reason it seems that they are human's best friend is because we need that pack, and so do they.
5: Yeah, absolutely. And I think an example of where it's not just human to human, like our communities and our family and our pack, right? Where we also have this sense, or at least I do, you know, of this responsibility to also be mindful of kind of our environment and the animals around us and all of that, right? In that we are connected.
6: Paul Yoon is our guest. The name of the new novel is Aetna. It is published by Scribner. When it comes to the language and the communication, did you set guidelines for yourself, rules for yourself of how that was going to work, of what the dog would do, what the dog would not do?
5: Yeah, so it was one of the first things, or one of the first challenges, I guess, of building this world and writing this story was, you know, what is communication like? And I think because at heart, it's a story of one dog trying to go back home. The baseline of that is that he's alone, you know, he's alone a lot. And yet I didn't want him to be alone. I wanted him to kind of interact with other fellow survivors. And so the one thing that I decided was that all animals are able to communicate with each other. And so every single animal can talk to every single animal. He encounters fellow dogs. He encounters, there's a comedic moment with a cat, another comedic moment with a donkey, and they can all talk to each other. And in that way, I think there's a kind of, again, just to go back to the idea of community, like there's a community formed among the animals. And that felt important to me to kind of showcase that. and less so with the humans. There's only one human he can actually talk to because there's this sort of power of telepathy, but there's no other human that he can actually converse with or have a conversation with. So that was very conscious on my mind too.
6: And this is the woman who ultimately gets him to join in on the war, right?
5: Yeah. There's a character named Sujin who's a military doctor, and then she essentially, quote unquote, recruits him when he's a young pup. And she's able to converse telepathically with certain dogs. She has that kind of power, so to speak. And again, there's a bond formed there because of that, and because he also meets her when he's very young.
6: And that has a lot to do with it, the fact that he is young. He is a puppy, but he is told that he's going to have to work hard and is going to be responsible for saving a lot of lives.
5: Yeah. He's going to work very hard. He's going to save a lot of lives. That's what she tells him at the beginning. And he's so young. He has no idea what's going on. He's just been taken from the farm where he was born. And yet in that moment, in his disorientation and fear, I think a path is laid out for him, almost sort of like a destiny, right? And one that he ends up fulfilling.
6: You talk about the other human is Jason. And
5: yeah.
6: So I struggle with this many times of how I like the word companion. I'm not even real sure about pet or when they talk about dog ownership, or I don't like any of that, of those words.
5: Right.
6: But I assume you had to struggle with that too, of just kind of describing a relationship of who's running the show at any given time and how they get along.
5: Oh, 100%. And I think, you know, the word handler sort of sticks in your mouth too, right? Like,
6: right.
5: Technically, Jason is Edna's handler because a lot of that is in the past. I don't focus a lot on Jason, but in the moments that I do, my hope is that what you potently feel is that they are willing to give their lives for each other, where there's actually, like, they are on, in some ways, equal ground, and that they have become a bonded unit as the war rages.
6: When the war is raging, this is a dog that, yes, is saving lives, but is also killing as well.
5: Absolutely. And that's the complexity of it, is that is Edna a hero? Is he a warrior? What is he? Who is he? He was taken when he was so young, trained for this without choice, and grew into this incredible soldier. And I think he sort of wrestles with that too, this sense of identity, like, who am I, right?
6: And he's also looking at the humans around him who are also killing and being killed.
5: Yes.
6: And grappling with what hopefully most of us realize of the senselessness of war and conflict.
5: Yeah, and my hope was, you know, seeing it through a non-human perspective amplifies that senselessness just a little bit more.
6: So talk about that amplification. What do you think we see and we learn about war from the perspective of Edna, or a dog's perspective?
5: Well, my hope is that it sort of, if one thing that I hope to achieve was if us humans, and it's beautiful that we're sort of at the center of the stage, right? But if I was able to push us humans just a little bit to the side of the stage and bring in other things in this world, I felt like I was able to pay attention to other things in this world just a little bit more, whether that's the environment, whether that's other animals. So part of it was just redirecting focus on things that are not necessarily at the center of the stage of our lives. I think also there's this one moment where he's taking care of a very, very old dog early on in the journey, and the dog sort of muses or asks him, he's worried that there's no longer any place for dogs in this world after it's been ravaged. And Edna responds by saying, there is no other place than this one. This is the place we've been given. And I think about that a lot, or I thought about that a lot as I wrote the book and as he journeys back home, this idea of he was not given a choice. Like, this is the world that he is experiencing, surviving, and needs to kind of rebuild a life in, and there's no other place. And so you sort of have to, or Edna has to, navigate that.
6: How did you come to the name Etna?
5: Etna is a volcano in Sicily. And one sort of thing I was interested in this book is that all of the war dogs, or all of the dogs that this doctor encounters, who recruits the dogs, quote unquote, all have names named after volcanoes. So there's a Fuji in there, there's a Semeru in there, and Etna is our protagonist. And that's sort of how the name came to me. I think also partly just on a personal note, I spent some time in Sicily. And so I think I was sort of, you know, haunted by that sort of, you know, the mythic place of that island, and then also the volcano.
6: Well, it gives an importance to the name, I think, that struck me too. I mean, my dog is named after whiskey. So,
5: fantastic.
6: Tully for Tullamore. So I don't know where Oscar came from. Where did Oscar come from?
5: That came from nowhere. It just the first name that popped into my head, and it's so random. I wish I had a better story than that. Maybe that's why I wanted to name Etna. There is more significance said.
6: But there is significance in that, in Etna, and the other dogs, and the other characters in the novel that does play a part in giving us an idea of their character and how far they're willing to go.
5: Yeah, and I also think that I was interested in sort of, at least for me, when you think of, you know, something like a volcano and the volcanoes of this world, they feel so historic and part of history and sort of have existed, right? Whether they're dormant or active, they've been there forever, and it feels like. And that long sense of history was something that I was kind of interested in while juggling this book.
6: Were you interested in other novels that had been narrated by animals?
5: Oh, yeah, absolutely. And this book is particularly inspired by a novel called King, written by John Berger. And that book came out many years ago, but it was very formative to me. I read it when in my early 20s. That's a book about a dog who's navigating an unhomed community in a fictional city and takes place in about 24 hours. So, you know, that book had meant a great deal to me, but I think, you know, obviously I grew up reading Jack London, or even the films I watched when I was younger, right? Beethoven, you know, all that stuff. It just sort of, I think it all had a huge effect on sort of how I think about animals, but also just like animals in stories that I love, right?
6: Etna, we should mention, is a shepherd mix and just about a year old when brought in as you say, brought into this. And I am interested of how important that is. I mean, for the purposes of this, of having a bomb-sniffing dog, that it obviously makes sense to have a shepherd mix. But I guess what I'm trying to ask about is the importance of breed when you're telling a story like this. I mean, this is consistent with what the dog is doing, but not really about how dogs react to humans and other dogs.
5: Yeah, and I think something that I found interesting while working on this was, say, like the doctor Sujin is very well aware of the breed of Etna as a shepherd mix. But as he gets older, and the book spans, you know, on his journey, he's about 5 or 6, so he's a lot older. But he, by then, is in some ways unaware of what that means. Like what is he? He's not entirely sure. He doesn't know, like his brain doesn't work that way. I'm a shepherd mix, you know? And so he doesn't think that way. And so I found that really interesting where, again, the sense of kind of an identity there is different. His identity is different than the ones that humans sort of put on him.
6: Paul Yoon is our guest. The new novel is Etna. It is out from Scribner. I was struck by the use of Etna's senses, of those senses, particularly smell, because of seeing someone who has been wounded or killed, but much different that comes to Etna through smell and through smelling them and looking at various parts of their body, which we would not do as humans probably.
5: Yeah, 100%.
6: And yet what they learn from that.
5: Yeah, absolutely. I mean, part of it, I think, was again, not to keep talking about my own dog, but, you know.
6: Oh, go ahead.

0: that kind of moves around to the back of my knees, to my hands, right? And so it's sent first. And so I think I was thinking a lot about that. And how do I create a world where it's sent first, while also, of course, giving room for the reader to kind of imagine the world too. And there's a scene where Edna encounters a dead body and is sort of sniffing it, right? And smelling it. And I think what you're referring to, Joe, where it's always going to be like for Edna, like the smells coming off the body,
1: right,
0: rather than the visual component.
1: Right. Of seeing someone down in a pool of blood is that's different. I mean, that's sight, but obviously smelling that and going to the wrist and going from to the throat and then realizing that being the identification as to what happened.
0: Yeah. And also I think not just sort of focusing on the kind of violence of it and the physicality of it, but also this idea that through smell, can you unearth layers of history and more than just what's kind of on the surface of the body, right? So if he encounters a dead body, it's not just the smell of that death or violence or the blood, but it's also the layers and the years of what this person has gone through and the world, and or as in the environment, that's sort of where this person is. And to me, it was important to sort of capture all of that.
1: You mentioned about the older dog and the relationship that Edna has with the older dog.
0: Yeah, yeah.
1: And you have an older dog, and of watching the dog mature, and which is a beautiful thing to watch, but also can be heartbreaking.
0: Yeah, absolutely.
1: And that's all part of it, isn't it?
0: Absolutely.

0: There's a beautiful picture of you and your dog in the New York Times. And
1: that was published this weekend. Yeah.
0: It's just beautiful. And that's I assume a lab mix. Is that?
1: Yeah, yeah, he's a lab mix. We're not sure what he's a mix of, but he's a lab mix of some kind. Yeah.
0: And just a beautiful, beautiful dog and a big dog. I love big dogs. There's something about having I have nothing against smaller dogs. I don't want to have anything against any dog, but my goodness, having a big lumbering, and I'm partial to labs. It is a great companion.
1: It's a great companion, and it's the physicality of that being beside you. He also, you know, maybe too much information, but sleeps in bed with us. You know, I love it. I love this, you know, soft furred beast beside me as I fall asleep. And I'm sort of, you know, I've got my hand on him and can feel his breathing. It's one of the happiest sort of moments in the day for me.
0: I this is a question that my wife and I have when our dog is in bed, where you just say, well, like, we're doing the best we can for this dog, right? We've done the best we can for this dog.
1: Yeah,
0: and look at them, and then you think, well, they're doing the best they can for us too.
1: Yeah, yeah, 100%. And to sort of have that existence together and that bond, and I think it's really beautiful, and it really makes my day every day.
0: It's a beautiful ending. I won't get into it, but it's a beautiful ending to.
1: Yeah, we can't give too much away.
0: No, but it's a beautiful ending, and I would assume that was a challenge to get to that point.
1: I think it was absolutely a challenge. I think the one thing that I really, really wanted was I wanted to have a good ending. I think I'll just leave it at that. And after what he endures and goes through and sees, there's just some really dark moments in the book. And I think it was a challenge for me at times, I think emotionally, psychologically, to sort of remember that there is light at the end of the tunnel. But I was just so determined to bring him there and to give him that bit of light. So, yeah, absolutely.
0: I referred to this book when I was writing about it the other day that is more of a collection of perfect sentences. Talk a little bit about the style of which you chose to write this.
1: Yeah, I mean, part of it was trying to translate, you know, a non-human collection of thoughts into words and sentences. And so one thing I did was break up the paragraphs so that there's a lot of small paragraphs that almost, I dare not say poems, because, you know, in case there are actual poets listening in on this, but you know, there was a kind of, I wanted a lot of space between sentences. I wanted that patience, and I wanted that space. And hopefully the effect of that is that the reader lingers on the sentences just a little bit more and experiences those senses that the dog is experiencing.
0: Well, I was going to say that the way it's written, it allows you to experience. It's a very much in real time and a moment by moment that is quite halting. It's very grabbing.
1: Yeah, no, thank you, Joe. And that was sort of the challenge was, of course, it's a pretty slim book, and I wanted it to move very quickly. There's an engine here that's revving. The dog is, you know, it's moving, going home, and it won't stop. And yet, within that journey, I wanted those moments where he'll look at the reflection of the moon in a puddle. And I want the reader to look at that reflection of the moon in the puddle and have that sort of last just a little bit longer than perhaps one might be used to during the reading experience.
0: And to do that in such a, for want of a better term, a snippet is just such a beautiful thing. And you do it just gorgeously.
1: Well, thank you. That really means a lot, because it was something that I was, you know, very much thinking about, and it was a challenge, and I really wanted the reader to experience that. Yeah.
0: It's such a beautiful novel. It is Etna. It is incredible. It goes with so much of your work is just amazing. And right now it's my

0: That means a lot to me. It means a lot to me.
1: The name of the book is Aetna, a novel. It's published by Scribner. Paul Yoon, what a great pleasure to have you on the program. Thank you very much, and congratulations on the beautiful work.
0: Oh, thank you. It's such an honor to be here, Joe. Thanks for all that you do.
1: Paul Yoon is the author of the new novel, Aetna. It is published by Scribner. Thanks to our producer, Madeline Reynolds. Write to us at book@wamc.org. 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I'm Joe Donahue.

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0: Shut down science. Stop measuring the air. Forget all that climate hoax stuff. We still get hotter, faster, seas rise higher, sooner. Expect more superstorms and wildfires and closed down rescue services. Disaster management specialist Dr. Samantha Montano joins us.
1: As your listeners know, the climate crisis does not care who is president. I think that this idea that there was a disaster season is probably behind us. It is year-round at this point. And of course, some disasters can happen at any time.
0: There are still brave voices out there. I'll take you to the Stand Up for Science rally with short speeches by science guy Bill Nye and Michael Mann, the famous climate scientist. Plus, you get a few headlines from the real world of nature and the physical systems in play. From the gathering darkness, I'm Alex Smith. This is Radio EcoShock. When a major wildfire burned into the village next to my home, an instant city of firefighters showed up in 24 hours. They had food and shower trailers and pumps and aircraft and tents. They were organized by professionals. Well, Americans, maybe you'll have to forget all that. Emergency professionals are being fired. DOGE cut off key training to make any more. The new gospel of Trump says climate change is a hoax and disasters are just natural accidents overplayed by big media. What do real emergency managers say? Dr. Samantha Montano has a PhD in emergency management. Samantha is assistant professor of emergency management at the Massachusetts Maritime Academy. She has taught courses on disaster preparedness, response, and recovery. Her latest book is Disasterology, Dispatches from the Front Lines of the Climate Crisis. From Massachusetts, Samantha Montano, welcome to Radio EcoShock.
1: Thanks for having me.
0: Of course, we want to hear about shocking events and disasterology, but right now, your field of emergency management is having an emergency of its own. Tell us about DOGE slashing that could make our next disaster response worse.
1: Yeah, well, right now, as other federal agencies are experiencing, FEMA, the Federal Emergency Management Agency, which is responsible for overseeing our federal emergency management efforts, has also suffered firings throughout the agency, some from DOGE, some related to other politicized reasons. We're seeing that our national preparedness grants are being frozen by FEMA, meaning that money is not getting down to the state and local levels. And we're seeing other programs that FEMA runs be cut or paused. And we expect that there will be further changes coming down the road. One of the first executive orders Trump signed was one that created a FEMA Review Council, which is stated to come up with a list of reforms for the agency. And so we're waiting to see kind of how that council plays out and are waiting on some other kind of decisions that we have heard rumors of coming that would affect FEMA.
0: And right on the ground, during the recent burning of Los Angeles, a fire chief credited a specially trained meteorologist who provided short-range forecasts on a very local scale to help direct where firefighting resources should go. Those incident meteorologists, as they're called, got 250 hours of special training. That is now gone. According to The Hill, the administration canceled special training for meteorologists to support disaster work. That sounds bad, doesn't it, Samantha?
1: It is bad, yeah. So important to understand, it's not just these cuts at FEMA that are going to impact our emergency management abilities, but also cuts across the entirety of the federal government. FEMA itself actually has relatively few resources. They one of their key responsibilities is to help coordinate and activate all of the other federal agencies to come and help during disasters, right? You want the EPA to come in and help with environmental issues. You want the CDC and Health and Human Services to come in and help with medical issues. the Department of Education is going to be involved when your schools have been affected, right? So these cuts that we're seeing at all of these other agencies are going to potentially affect our kind of broad ability to do emergency management. And I think the cuts to NOAA and to the National Weather Service are maybe kind of the most obvious ones for people to think about, right? When you have some of the people who are fired from the National Weather Service, NOAA, they're working on modeling and they're working in positions that directly give information to emergency managers so that they can make decisions about sending alerts and warnings and which communities to evacuate. So emergency management is highly dependent on the work that other like hazard scientists do at those agencies and kind of just broadly other federal agencies.
0: You led the paper, The Landscape of Disaster Film 2000 to 2020. What is the relationship between these pictures that most of us have in our minds from the so-called disaster movies like Contagion or Titanic or The Wave and teaching students or the public about real-life disasters?
1: Yeah, so the disaster movie genre is one that is pretty ubiquitous across pop culture. And I think, you know, when people who haven't been through a disaster try to envision what a disaster is like, that is one of the sources that they turn to, whether they're conscious of it or not, to understand, you know, what a disaster might look like, right? Even when disasters happen, it's pretty common to hear a newscaster, somebody say, oh gosh, this is like such and such disaster movie. One of my research partner, Dr. John Carr, and I wanted to look at these films to get a better sense of what is actually happening in these films. Is it an accurate portrayal of disasters? And what we found throughout the course of our research, we have watched hundreds and hundreds of disaster movies at this point, is that there are some accurate things in those movies, but a lot of it is inaccurate, right? There are a lot of what we call, disaster sociologists call the disaster myths, right? This idea that people panic, that there's widespread looting, that there's chaos during disasters. We know from decades and decades of research that that's actually very rare for that to happen. Yet if you watch disaster films, you see those myths constantly, right? There's always somebody panicking. There, you know, people are pulling guns out, looting. There's a lot of, like, misunderstanding about what actual human behavior looks like in disasters. The other kind of major finding that we've had from that research is that emergency managers are very, very, very rarely depicted in disaster films. In fact, really the only popular depiction of an emergency manager in a U.S. disaster film is Tommy Lee Jones in the movie Volcano, which is from 1997, so a little bit dated at this point. And his depiction in that movie wasn't even quite accurate of what an emergency manager is. And that, I think, potentially has a huge effect on the public. We know that the average person doesn't really know a lot about emergency management, about the emergency management system, about what FEMA does or doesn't do. And when you look at other professions and, like, how does the public learn what's going on with that profession, if you look at doctors and lawyers and, you know, police and fire notoriously, right, these are professions that have decades and decades and just, like, a mass quantity of media being made about them for popular consumption. And we don't have that for emergency management. So even if somebody wants to learn about emergency management and what it does, it's hard. There's not a good place to kind of send them for that information.
0: Samantha, you started out with a degree in psychology and then went into emergency management. And it sounds like a key birthing moment for you was in the great Hurricane Katrina that devastated New Orleans in August 2005. What made you go to the Gulf and what made you stay there?
1: Yeah, so I grew up in Maine, very far removed from Katrina and the levee failure down in New Orleans. I had the opportunity to go down after the flood to volunteer for a week, as many people did across the country. And when I got there, again, growing up in Maine, I just had never really experienced a catastrophe to that scale. And so I was really horrified by what I saw in terms of the extent of impact. any extent of need that people had. And although there were tons of people that were there volunteering and helping, it was clear that the recovery, right, you're talking about rebuilding an entire city, was going to take more than a couple of years to do. And so I decided to move to New Orleans, and I lived there for several years working on the recovery efforts. And yeah, that's how I got into disaster work and kind of my understanding of the U.S. emergency management system, the shortcomings of it, you know, common problems that we see in recovery in terms of the distribution of resources and the length of time that it takes for people to move to recovery all really comes out of my experience living in New Orleans post-Katrina.
0: And one less documented result of Katrina was a mass spreading of New Orleans residents who left to resettle all over America. We can understand moving to Houston, as so many did. That's just a slide around the familiar Gulf of Mexico. But thousands went to Denver, to a different climate, and to Tennessee, to a different culture. It took a huge blow to get so many climate refugees, people who were so connected to a deep history. Do we understand when the breaking point for climate migration comes?
1: Yeah, that's a great question, right? So, you know, we've always had people in the U.S. and around the world, right, who move in the wake of disasters, right? Like the Dust Bowl would be the other big example here in terms of scale. It's actually not quite that uncommon for people to move, at least partially based on environmental risk. Certainly saw kind of a bigger migration following Katrina, and that had a lot to do with the fact of how widespread impacts were, right? Even if you wanted to move back to New Orleans, there probably wasn't housing for you to stay in, right? There weren't empty apartments for you to be able to rent while you worked to rebuild your house. And then you pair that with a lack of financial resources and a lack of enough assistance coming from government, many people found themselves in a situation where just financially they could not afford to come back and rebuild, and they're kind of by default had to move. You also did have people who were traumatized by what happened and who were not up for having to go through what they understood correctly to be an incredibly long and difficult recovery process. So you did have some people who kind of made that decision, right, based on their mental health, based on kind of what they wanted for their future, for themselves or for their children, to move to other parts of the country. And so that is not necessarily unique to Katrina, but there were very particular factors with Katrina that I think led to the amount of people who were moving that you wouldn't necessarily see after a smaller event like a tornado that affects only a few neighborhoods in a town. So important to understand not every event is going to lead to migration or movement away from a community. And in fact, historically in the U.S., most communities have rebuilt in place after a disaster. Now, with climate change, that may change, right? There are some places that have become or are about to come effectively uninhabitable, right? In the U.S., Albigeon Charles off the coast of Louisiana is the example that most folks use, where you have a community living on an island where the land has literally disappeared over the last several decades, a combination of sea level rise and the consequences of other levee and flood control systems and the oil and gas industry, extraction methods there, to the point where there's very little left of the island, right? And so the majority of that community has now moved further inland. And I would anticipate that there are other parts of the country where we will see that happen at some point, right? Some communities are already talking about it. To the extent that we're going to see this, like, mass migration of millions and millions of Americans across the country, I think we're still pretty far out from that. And the complexities of being able to move are really something that we haven't really worked out. It's kind of currently, if people are moving, it's because they have the resources to do so, or they are kind of being pushed out through like a climate gentrification process. But importantly, when people are leaving their homes, they're tending to not go far. If you look at data from the formal federal buyouts, where the federal government has actually bought people's homes, the average amount of distance that people are moving is really only a couple of miles. So I think sometimes people's ideas of kind of what mass climate migration looks like, at least in the next couple of decades, might actually be a little bit more akin to what you might see in a disaster film, as opposed to the kind of slower and more kind of dispersed process that I think we're seeing play out in practice.
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0: Samantha Montano, where else have you studied disaster response?
1: Yeah, so I started with Katrina. I lived in New Orleans during the BP oil disaster, so I spent a lot of time going down to the coast as that response and recovery were unfolding. I went to do some recovery work in Joplin after their tornado. I was in Houston, for any listeners from Houston, for the Tax Day flood, which was a couple of floods before Hurricane Harvey. And then some other kind of like smaller tornadoes and floods around the country.
0: So in 2021, you published Disasterology, Dispatches from the Front Lines of the Climate Crisis. What is disasterology?
1: Yeah, so disasterology is a term to describe the very broad field of disaster research. So there are sociologists, there are historians, there are psychologists, economists, basically any academic discipline you can think of where there are people who are studying disasters through their disciplines, theories, and through their, you know, various perspectives. And that research is really, really important, right? Disasters affect all parts of life. So we need all disciplines to be studying this and giving us insight on it. Within disasterology, my PhD is in emergency management, so I work within the discipline of emergency management, where we're interested in looking at how we actually handle our risk, how we respond, how we recover, how we minimize our risk ahead of time, how we prepare for these events. So within kind of this broader disasterology, I'm working within the discipline of emergency management.
0: So how do you think the COVID-19 pandemic changed our perception of managing disasters, for better or for worse?
1: Yeah, I certainly think it really complicated it, right? So COVID is what we would call a long-duration catastrophe, meaning the response to COVID lasted for many years, right? If you think of something like a tornado, the response to that usually isn't going to last more than a couple of days, right? And so from a management perspective, the way you manage an event over the course of 3 days, right, before you get to the recovery, that 3 day where, you know, you're doing life-saving activities, that is going to look really different than how you respond to an event that is happening over the course of many, many years. So it kind of challenged a lot of our emergency management systems, which have been built to manage short-duration responses in terms of being this long-duration event. You also just have the scale of COVID, right? I mean, obviously, like global impact here, where again, something like a tornado or a hurricane is not going to have that widespread geographic impact. So that also posed significant challenges to our management systems. In the U.S., for example, our system relies on us sending resources from one part of the country to another when a disaster happens. And with COVID, that became challenging because every community was experiencing a crisis largely at the same time. Certainly, waves were a bit different in places, but largely at the same time. And so that really challenged the capacity of our emergency management system. So an important lesson, I think, again, from this management perspective from COVID would be that we need to ensure that our system is set up to handle long-duration events, and also that we need to be preparing not only for emergencies and disasters, but also for these catastrophic incidents where our capacity becomes incredibly challenged. And unfortunately, I will say, we have not on any kind of large scale addressed either of those problems. Some emergency management agencies kind of on their own have worked to start figuring out how to do that, but we didn't see any kind of major reform to emergency management as we have come out of the pandemic.
0: I just want to read a short quote from your book. You say, climate change is so insidious because it intertwines itself with our existing vulnerabilities and amplifies them. And you go on to talk about things like population movement towards high-risk areas, bad regulations, social and economic inequality, all these other forces within society that are happening at the same time that it appears climate change is ramping up how bad these emergencies are. It sounds like we need to work on both our climate change and emergency knowledge, but also our social systems.
1: Yeah, of course. I mean, one of the major theoretical underpinnings of what causes a disaster is social vulnerability, right? So that is a reference to our social systems. You know, when you have a community that has high rates of social capital, where people have access to resources, are well-educated, where you have functioning infrastructure, where you have invested in your social safety net, we see that those communities are better able to go through a disaster, right? That there can be fewer impacts, that recovery process can go more quickly, even that you may minimize your risk of experiencing that disaster in the first place, right? So that is why equity and is such a critical part of emergency management, right? We need to understand the various vulnerabilities of different communities in order to accurately understand the risk that those communities face and also be able to adequately help those communities prepare and move through that response and recovery process when a disaster does happen. So, yeah, these broader social issues, whether they're things related to race or class or gender, are all underpinning that risk that we face in our communities.
0: Hundreds of Federal Emergency Management Administration employees lost their jobs in the early cuts, and likely more are coming. The full plan for FEMA, or whether it will continue to exist, has not been laid out by the Trump administration, as far as I can find out. What have you heard, and what do you expect for FEMA?
1: You know, it's really difficult to say right now. As you noted, Trump did, on a visit to North Carolina several weeks ago, say that he was considering getting rid of FEMA entirely. I believe the direct quote is, it will go away. I don't know exactly what that means, right? Or in terms of, you know, does that mean FEMA and all of the money the federal government spends on disasters is going to be eliminated? It's unclear. So that is a concern, right? We've heard that directly from the president. Now, what I will say about that, however, is that no one else really seems to be saying that. There was just a congressional hearing about the future of FEMA. You had members of Congress representing kind of the full political spectrum on there, and not a single one of them even brought up the idea of eliminating FEMA. Where there is a coalescing of opinions here is that we need to reform FEMA. And as you've read my book, you know, I also agree. We need to reform FEMA, right? And in fact, I think you'd be hard-pressed to find anybody in emergency management, anybody who's been through a disaster, who would think otherwise, right? There are changes that need to be made. Where there is disagreement, and extensive disagreement here, is on what those changes need to be and really what the goal of reform is. When I have argued for, you know, the past decade that we need comprehensive emergency management reform, I would like to see reform that makes our emergency management system more effective, efficient, and equitable. Maybe shorthand there is to help more people, right? When you look at what the Trump administration is doing, the actions they're taking, and kind of how they have talked about emergency management, it seems like their goal, this is also in Project 2025 as well, their goal is to minimize federal spending on disasters, right? They are not explicitly saying their goal is to help people here. So those are different goals, right? If your goal is to help people, that's going to lead to a different set of reforms, as opposed to we want to just eliminate what we're spending on disasters, right? That's going to lead you to a series of other reforms. You know, unfortunately right now, I think we're a little bit in a holding pattern of waiting to see what the administration, what DOGE, what internally happens at FEMA until, you know, before we're going to really understand what these changes are. There are a couple pages of Project 2025 that outline the changes that they would like to see to FEMA. It involves privatization of part of the system. It involves immense budget cuts. It involves moving the agency to another part of the federal government. And I think at this point we can, you know, we're still unfortunately looking at like a full spectrum of changes here, from eliminating the agency entirely to gutting the agency and effectively making it useless, to privatizing parts of it, to whatever else the council potentially comes up with. So I will say I don't think any of the changes that are being discussed right now are going to be positive for the safety of Americans. They are not in line with what decades of disaster research tells us makes for more effective emergency management. So I'm like deeply concerned about what these changes are going to look like. But I don't think we have enough information yet to really know the specifics.
0: Well, maybe if we're going to be more left on our own, we need more mass training for disasters. The Red Cross and scouts and guides used to teach first aid to people in the community. Maybe everybody should learn a bit of disaster resilience in the population. What do you think?
1: Yeah, I mean, I'm definitely always an advocate for people learning the skills that they may need to go through a response. You know, every response is the culmination of all the individual actions that we each take as individuals. So I think the more that you can do to prepare yourself, prepare your family, your community for disaster is certainly a good idea. I will say that does not, of course, take the place of government in times of crisis, right? The scale of these disasters that we're dealing with do require that larger response. But certainly, you know, taking any actions you can to protect yourself and your community, I think, is a great idea.
0: Well, the news just keeps coming at us like bullets. Here's one. Staff maintaining the largest fire and emergency management library in the world were just fired. And you know disaster response people across the U.S., probably internationally. Is there a rear guard action to save what we can? And could this maybe be a pivotal moment to regroup for the coming climate-induced disasters?
1: Yeah, in terms of saving like data and research, as was the case with other federal agencies, I think most of the kind of public data on FEMA's website was pulled down. So yes, there are copies of that. As you mentioned, the library at the Emergency Management Institute seems to have fired the majority of their staff. I will say there are other, which is horrible, there are other institutions that have disaster libraries in them. So I think that those libraries have made efforts to back up systems and whatnot, and are helping with that data preservation element of this, yes.
0: There used to be a kind of winter quiet period for American disaster specialists and Europeans, but now wildfires strike in January in California and February in New England. Hurricane season starts early, ends late, deadly heat stays for months. And when you toss in these Molotov cocktails from budget slashers and ID logs, Samantha, are you able to get some work done, and what are you taking on next?
1: Yeah, look, there is no rest for emergency managers these days, unfortunately. I think that this idea that there are, you know, was a disaster season is probably behind us. It is year-round at this point. And of course, some disasters can happen at any time. It is difficult to get a break. I'll just talk from a researcher perspective. You know, it's a situation that I'm sure other researchers across fields are going through right now, too, as well. It's very easy to get into a position of needing to be very reactive to these changes being made by the Trump administration, and we do need to react to those. But also, I think it's really important that we continue our work as researchers. And I would also point out that, you know, other scientists have continued their work under authoritarian regimes. There's no reason that we shouldn't as well. Certainly, it's more complicated to do so now, but we do need to keep moving that science forward so that we are in the best position possible when there is a break in this political context, for us to be able to move in and try to right the ship, so to speak.
0: As we wrap up here, is there anything else you would like to tell our listeners?
1: Yeah, well, I would say that I do think it's really important to be paying attention to these changes that are happening to the emergency management system. I know there are a million things that are pulling us in all different directions right now, and no shortage of things to be concerned about. But as your listeners know, the climate crisis does not care who is president. And we are going to have to continue to deal with disasters that happen in the coming years. And it is going to require the public to be very vocal and express their frustration of what is happening at the federal level for us to try and turn things around here so that disaster survivors are not left completely on their own.
0: We've been speaking with Dr. Samantha Montano. Check out her book, Disasterology, Dispatches from the Front Lines of the Climate Crisis. You can follow her, as I do, on Blue Sky. And you can go to disasterology.com, and there's a dash between disasterology.com. 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Samantha, thank you for your work and sharing time with our listeners.
1: Thank you for having me.
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0: No doubt you hear lots about the black circus currently destroying a generation's worth of work to clean up this planet. It's right there in Washington, D.C. The new Environmental Destruction Agency is tossing out all those rules like, you know, controlling dirty pollution from industry or worrying about killing off that river. And isn't it time to get back to river fires? The Cayuga River flows from northeastern Ohio through Cleveland and into Lake Erie. It was so oily and polluted, the river caught fire several times. And that river fire near Cleveland in 1969 gained national attention, and eventually pollution regulations cleaned up a lot. Well, all those rules are being tossed now. Apparently, America was great when the oily rivers burned.

0: It is an awe-inspiring scene in Washington these days. The former Environmental Protection Agency plans to replace the annual climate science report with new guidelines. Hey, carbon dioxide is good, and global warming is good too. That's what the kiddies will learn from their government as they sweat it out in the next big storm. Yep, it's all a clean sweep using clunky AI, stupidly chopping out everything with the words climate. NOAA discontinued its monthly science podcast that's been going since God knows when, where the scientists speak to the public. On March 3rd, the notice on Planet NOAA says, "Due to recent federal layoffs that included our podcast team, we are no longer able to continue the series." There are brave scientists speaking up and millions of people who honor science and its gifts. I'm sure you are among them. Here is Bill Nye, the science guy, speaking to a crowd at the Lincoln Memorial on Friday, March 7th, 2025.
1: It is so good to see you all. Greetings, greetings, greetings. Thanks for joining us today. We are gathered to insist that our lawmakers stand up for science. The framers of the U.S. Constitution made sure to include Article 1, Section 8, Clause 8. Congress is to promote the progress of science and useful arts. Useful arts would be an 18th century expression for what nowadays we would call engineering. Using science to solve problems and make things. These constitutional ideas have helped make this country great, a world leader in innovation as well as in the rule of law. The process of science, along with our hard-won scientific body of knowledge, has enabled us to feed and care for the world's billions, build great cities, cure diseases, create global transportation and communication systems, and even know our place among the stars. My friends, science is part of the American story. If the United States is to lead the world, science cannot be suppressed. And so today, my friends, we demand that scientists not be censored, that there be legal safeguards to prevent political interference in their research, and that they be enabled to communicate their findings freely. Furthermore, we demand that all of us, the public, have access to scientific information. All the data, reports, and resources that were available before this president swore to uphold the U.S. Constitution in January of this year. This is our right. We paid for this science with our tax dollars. As we stand here today, certain elements in our own government have suppressed references to climate change, have advocated against life-saving vaccines, and have ordered an automatic review of papers for the purpose of censorship. Papers that include certain words like female. Over there, my friends, is the U.S. Capitol. To the other side, the side restricting access to scientific reports, scientific data and resources, we ask, what are you afraid of? What is it about the process of science, modern medicine, caring for our neighbors, or Women's History Month that you all find so scary? My friend, science is in the national interest. Censoring science is not. I encourage those on the other side to break ranks, become leaders, oppose this suppression of science. The founders embraced the idea that by promoting science and engineering, our citizens would be free to do research and to innovate, which would in turn stimulate the economy, help us compete in the world stage, and keep us safe, ultimately improving the lives of all of us. Every citizen, each of us, wants a better future for ourselves and for our families. Together we can and we must stand up for science. Thank you. Thank you.
0: That was Bill Nye, recorded at Stand Up for Science, March 7th, Washington, D.C. Next up is the bravest man in climate science, Dr. Michael Mann. He is known as the inventor of the hockey stick, but Michael is much more. A huge number of important scientific papers count Michael Mann as an author. He also published several books, including The New Climate War and Our Fragile Moment. Michael Mann.
2: Good afternoon, everybody. It's so wonderful to see you all out here today to stand up for science. My name is Michael Mann, and let me warn you, I'm going to use the C word. I'm a climate scientist. Thank you. Thank you. I'm also an educator and a science communicator. Thanks. I've known adversity, having been targeted by fossil fuel interest groups, attacked by right-wing news sites, news outlets, and singled out by climate change-denying politicians, all at... Yes, unfortunately, and it's even worse today, all in an effort to discredit my research demonstrating the profound threat of human-caused climate change. But this is the most challenging moment I can recall. For science itself to gratuitously quote the title of my forthcoming book with vaccine scientist Peter Hotez, who some of you may know, science is under siege. We've heard it here today already. The banning of federally funded research in my own field of climate science, the normalization of anti-science in our government agencies and institutions, the NIH, NSF, EPA, these are among the most chilling developments. Now, I teach at Benjamin Franklin's University, the University of Pennsylvania. Okay, well, I'm no Ben Franklin. And I'm not speaking for the university, but I do often ask myself, what would Ben do? Franklin was a statesman, a diplomat, a public intellectual, an inventor, a scientist, and in fact, a climate scientist. And I'm not kidding. Despite the famous kite and thunderstorm story we've all heard, he did not actually invent electricity. Sorry, he didn't. That goes back to at least the 5th century BCE. But he did produce the first known depiction of the Gulf Stream. Climate science. And he was an environmental activist. He designed cleaner burning stoves, and he brought a lawsuit against a tannery that was dumping hazardous chemicals into the Delaware River. He was, of course, also a revolutionary who helped lead a rebellion against, this might sound familiar, a ruthless autocrat. A rebellion against a ruthless autocrat, an actual king, not a self-declared one. Franklin once said that to safeguard democracy, the people must have a keen sense of independence, self-respect, and their oneness. And I am feeling that oneness here today. I am absolutely feeling it here today, folks. Where we are indeed gathered to safeguard science, democracy, and our planet. Thank you. Franklin famously warned that we will have a republic only as long as we can keep it. Well, we still have a republic, so let's do all we can to keep it. all we can to keep it. Let me, while I still have some time, talk about another key figure in our nation's history, President Abraham Lincoln, whom we honor here today by speaking at his memorial. Lincoln was a Republican. In fact, he was the very first Republican president. And he oversaw the creation of the National Academy of Sciences, an independent, non-governmental organization for providing independent, objective evidence, advice to the nation on matters related to science and technology. Yes, that was Abraham Lincoln, first Republican president. I was honored to be elected to the Academy in 2020. It's the voice of our scientific community as regards matters of policy-relevant science at a time when the underlying science of both vaccinations and climate change are under assault and here in Washington, D.C. The Academy remains a voice of reason and clarity, having recently published a report warning of the existential threat posed by anti-science misinformation and disinformation. Lest you come to the conclusion that pro-science Republicans like Lincoln are a relic of the distant past, let me point out that two of the biggest heroes in my own personal story were both Republicans. When the famous hockey stick graph my co-authors and I published came under attack more than two decades ago by fossil fuel industry-funded Texas Congressman Joe Barton, who's the chair of the House Energy and Commerce Committee, referred to in his own district as Smokey Joe Barton for his pro-polluter policies. Yeah, you can still boo Joe Barton. He hasn't been in Congress for a number of years, but he's among the first politicians to come to our defense were actually two Republicans. Republican House Science Committee Chair Sherwood Bollert, who became a dear friend of mine, he passed away some years ago, and Arizona Republican Senator John McCain. Yeah. Both of these Republican politicians called out Barton in the strongest terms, basically accusing him of engaging in modern-day McCarthyism. Now, we heard earlier from another hero of mine, former Congressman Fred Upton, also a Republican. In fact, he would later chair the same committee that Joe Barton had chaired, the Energy and Commerce Committee. But unlike Barton, he was actually the recipient of the 2019 Champion of Science Award. Okay, let's hear it for Fred Upton. So in conclusion, and this is a theme, I didn't expect it to be a recurring theme, but it is a recurring theme here this afternoon. Let's do all we can to bridge the partisan divide. Not all will be willing to cross, we know that. But I truly believe that we can bring over enough to create a critical mass in support of science and science-based discourse. Yes, I believe it. I absolutely believe it. The stakes couldn't be greater. They are no less than the future of our country and indeed our civilization. Thank you so much, folks.
0: You just heard Michael Mann speaking at Stand Up for Science in Washington, D.C., March 7th. Meanwhile, the world continues to warm. More of the sun's energy is staying on the planet. This is not a theory or a guess. Instruments mounted on satellites regularly measure this. It is called Earth energy imbalance, and that directly changes ocean currents, melting poles, the patterns of winds and rains, and the discomfort that you feel in your body. Here is the thing. Earth was hotter than ever before in 2023. It was a big jump over previous years. That is alarming. But it was an El Niño year when things tend to be hotter. The real test, scientists told us, including NASA's Gavin Schmidt right here on this show, does the heat keep on going in 2024 during a weak cooling La Niña event? You are tuned to Radio EcoShock. I'm Alex Smith. Our guest is Dr. Gavin Schmidt, climate scientist and director of the NASA Goddard Institute for Space Studies. For the past 12 months, Earth has hovered around 1.5 degrees warmer than the IPCC definition of pre-industrial, the supposed danger line. Gavin, do you think temperatures could drop back down a bit in the next few years, or is this the new reality?
3: Well, whether we've passed such a level or not is a little bit uncertain, that we don't have perfect information about exactly what the temperature was like in 1850. There are some irreconcilable uncertainties associated with that. But the fact is that, you know, we've been warming at around 0.2, 0.25 degrees Celsius every decade. And until we really turn our emissions of carbon dioxide and methane around, we're going to continue to do so. So whether we're passing 1.5 today or in 5 years' time, we will look back and say, oh yeah, we passed 1.5. You know, we're moving into uncharted territory, and we should perhaps expect more anomalies to occur. I'm not trying to panic anybody. I'm not trying to tell anybody that that there's nothing we can do about climate change. I don't think that either of those things are true. But, you know, we don't know everything about the system. And so, you know, that means that, you know, until we can really explain 2023, you know, the projections, the predictions that we're going to have for 2024 and further, you know, you might want to have a little caveat on those for the time being.
0: Well, it does. And that means an unknown factor is speeding warming beyond previous expectations. According to an editorial published in Nature Geoscience March 12th, this January saw global mean surface temperature reach 1.75 degrees C above the pre-industrial climate, end quote. We don't know why. The best theory is due to ship emission regulations and due to warming of the atmosphere, there has been a change in cloud formation, particularly low clouds around the tropics. I covered this well with NASA scientist George Seleniotis in my Radio Equishock show January 15th, 2025. You can find a link in my blog. So, headline one, forget about trying to keep global warming below 1.5 degrees C, the supposed safety level. We are cruising at 1.75 degrees C now.

0: the Trump boys want to cut the lease for the longtime carbon measuring station at Manu'ula, Hawaii. Dodge estimates it would save $150,000 a year. When Charles David Keeling took his first measurements there in 1958, there were 313 parts per million of carbon dioxide in the atmosphere. Take any sample of air, you're going to find 313 parts per million of CO2. According to NOAA, the global average carbon dioxide set a new record high in 2023 of 419.3 parts per million. On March 10th, CO2 levels reached 430 parts per million, 10 parts per million higher. Carbon dioxide in the atmosphere is increasing rapidly. This will drive more climate change faster. It is a super threat. The oceans are responding, and so are polar glaciers. A NASA press release March 13th says, NASA analysis shows unexpected amount of sea level rise in 2024. They give two reasons for this. One is the megatons of water added by melting glaciers on Greenland and Antarctica. But the larger driver, they say, is simple physics of water expanding as it heats. Most of the excess solar energy is going into the sea. Record ocean temperatures are being recorded around the world. According to a NASA-led analysis, last year's rate of rise was 0.23 inches, or 0.59 centimeters, per year, compared to the expected rate of 0.17 inches, or 0.43 centimeters, per year. So they were expecting 0.17 inches. They got 0.23 inches. That is concerning. NASA continues, "The rise we saw in 2024 was higher than we expected," said Josh Willis, a sea level researcher at NASA's Jet Propulsion Laboratory in Southern California. "Every year is a little bit different, but what's clear is that the ocean continues to rise, and the rate of rise is getting faster and faster," end quote from Josh Willis. In a faraway country where science is believed, France announced its third climate adaptation plan. They have 52 measures to prepare for temperature rises that could reach 4 degrees C by the end of the century. I'm not sure anybody can prepare for the changes that come at 4 degrees C, but at least they're being realistic. Carbon going up, temperature going up, sea levels going up, civilization in trouble, maybe going down. That's the real news, no matter what they tell you. I'm Alex Smith. 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Thank you for listening and caring about our world.
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0: From New York, this is Democracy Now!
1: The federal government was conducting an illegal and murderous campaign of terror against immigrant working class people in the Twin Cities. So it's not a surprise to us that they were using these methods to try and infiltrate and map the folks who were organizing opposition to their campaign.
0: After federal agents killed Renee Good and Alex Preti in Minneapolis, did the federal government investigate? Yes. The Department of Homeland Security spied on activist groups and unions that were involved in the protests against ICE's deadly crackdown. We'll get the latest. Then, in an exclusive interview, the prominent British human rights attorney Rajiv Menon speaks out on being charged with contempt of court for what he said during his closing argument in the trial of his client, a Palestine Action protester. Finally, the journalist Gil Duran on his new book, The Nerd Reich, Silicon Valley Fascism and the War on Democracy.
2: The Nerd Reich is a cult of dangerous billionaires who believe it is their destiny to overthrow American democracy in the 21st century using technology, specifically AI, crypto, and the Trump administration.
0: All that and more coming up. Welcome to Democracy Now!, democracynow.org, The War and Peace Report. I'm Amy Goodman. President Trump has reportedly threatened to bomb the S out of Oman if it, quote, gets in the way of the U.S. blockade of Iranian ships in the Strait of Hormuz. It comes as Trump has downplayed concerns about conditions on the USS Abraham Lincoln, an aircraft carrier that's been deployed for more than 260 days, one of the longest deployments in U.S. military history. Two U.S. military newspapers, the Navy Times and Stars and Stripes, have reported multiple attempts by sailors to jump overboard amidst deteriorating conditions on the Lincoln, including food rationing, plumbing backups, and shortages of basic supplies, including toothpaste and soap. This is President Trump talking to reporters Friday, saying the deployment hasn't been long enough.
3: That ship is moving right now, or very shortly, and it's being replaced with another very similar ship.
4: Has the deployment gone on too long? Are you worried about the mental health?
3: Not nearly long enough.
0: Not nearly long enough, the president said. This comes as President Trump says the U.S. will substantially reduce joint military exercises with South Korea, noting Seoul had declined to join the U.S. war on Iran. He said his decision is based on his, quote, very good relationship with North Korea's leader Kim Jong-un, adding the country has been, quote, unthreatening and respectful as long as he's been president. Meanwhile, in Qatar, officials are denying Iranian accusations that Doha is secretly holding three Iranian airmen as prisoners of war. The dispute dates to the third day of the war, when Qatar said it shot down two Iranian warplanes and claimed were threatening its airspace. On Sunday, Iran's military announced a $30,000 bounty for killing or capturing U.S. soldiers, which would be doubled if it's carried out by a woman.
5: Whoever, any dear combatant, kills an American or captures one and hands them over to any of the units of the Islamic Republic of Iran army, supported by those dear individuals who wish to participate in financial jihad, but under the guarantee of the army alongside the great rewards of jihad, we will provide a proper gift. This gift is equivalent to $30,000, approximately 5 billion tomans.
0: In Lebanon, Israeli airstrikes killed at least 11 people, including children, on Saturday, one of the deadliest Israeli attacks in Lebanon since the so-called ceasefire with Hezbollah took effect in June. Israel's been striking Lebanon since early March after Hezbollah fired into Israel in retaliation for the U.S.-Israeli war on Iran. Israeli strikes have killed more than 4,300 people in Lebanon this year. According to the U.N., more than a million people have been forced to flee their homes. President Trump's son-in-law and envoy Jared Kushner has met with Israeli Prime Minister Benjamin Netanyahu after Israel rejected a 15-point plan for Gaza promoted by President Trump's so-called Board of Peace. The proposal would see Hamas gradually disarm and turn over governance of the Gaza Strip to an international force in exchange for Israel's withdrawal. Over the weekend, Kushner met in Cairo with Hamas's political chief, Khalil al-Haya, Also joining the talks was Egyptian President Abdel Fattah al-Sisi, former British Prime Minister Tony Blair, and Qatari, Turkish, and Egyptian mediators. In the occupied West Bank, Israel's military has announced plans to hand over responsibility for policing Israeli settlers to a civilian Israeli police force. Palestinian officials condemn the plan as a flagrant violation of international law, calling it another step towards Israeli annexation of the West Bank. This comes as a siege by Israeli settlers on the village of Qusra has entered its second week, with 15 Palestinians, including two children, cut off from food, water and electricity by armed Israeli settlers backed by soldiers. Human rights groups say it's part of a concerted effort by Israelis to seize even more Palestinian land. This is a video filmed by Aisha Hassan, whose family's been confined to their home for over a week while Israeli soldiers occupy a neighboring building.
6: We are in our besieged house and have been under siege for the last 7 days. The soldiers are stationed on the nearby house of my brother Youssef. They keep screaming and singing all day.
0: In Russia, officials say at least 10 people were killed over the weekend when Ukraine launched one of its largest drone attacks since the start of the war. Moscow's defense ministry claims it shot down nearly 1,500 Ukrainian drones over 24 hours. A massive fire tore through a distribution warehouse operated by the Russian online retailer Wildberries just outside central Moscow. Ukrainian officials say Russia struck 13 locations across Ukraine over the same period, killing 7 people. In Afghanistan, the Taliban have marked 5 years in power since U.S. forces withdrew from the country. Since retaking control in 2021, the Taliban have stripped away the rights of women and girls, with UNESCO reporting some 2.4 million girls are now barred from secondary and higher education. United Nations warns more than half of women's groups still working in Afghanistan could cease operations within the next year due to funding problems. This is the permanent representative of Denmark to the United Nations.
7: The Taliban's systematic repression of women and girls has become a defining feature of the current system. Afghanistan remains the only country in the world where girls are banned from secondary and higher education. The grave abuse of the right to education is also having far-reaching consequences for Afghanistan's economic development and provision of essential public services.
0: Hundreds of migrants in Spain's North African enclave of Ceuta gathered for a protest Sunday demanding they be granted asylum. They're among the thousands who remain there after more than 70,000 people crossed into the enclave in recent weeks seeking protections. Dozens died, mostly from drowning in their attempt to reach the Spanish territory amidst an intensifying crackdown along the border with Morocco. Many of those who stayed in Ceuta are now forced to sleep on the beach or in the city's outskirts. This is a migrant from Morocco who swam there.
8: We have problems and bad situations in our country. There are so many talents in our country that have been lost. We are truly suffering. We are sleeping next to the sea, with cold, with bad smell. We are suffering a lot. The police doesn't let us go downtown. They always kick us out, telling us to get the hell out of there.
0: In Indonesia, a 7.7 magnitude earthquake that struck the country Saturday was followed by nearly 1,000 aftershocks, killing more than 50 people. The largest earthquake hit just north of Flores Island, followed by a second 6.4 magnitude quake in Indonesia's western Sumatra Island. An estimated 5,000 people have been evacuated. Search and rescue teams race to find survivors. Many evacuees have been forced to sleep in the streets, afraid of more aftershocks. Meanwhile, tents have been set up amidst the rubble of collapsed hospitals to serve as makeshift emergency rooms to treat injured patients. Landslides have also blocked roads in parts of Flores Island, raising concerns of dwindling aid and resources as people go hungry.
6: My husband in the morning took Rohini's baby and went to the store, and he got us 3 loaves of bread to share. One loaf of bread, I felt so sorry for my nieces and nephews, had to be divided little by little. She's pregnant. I feel so sorry for her. So I only ate a small amount. Even a single banana would be divided among 3 people. We were desperately hungry.
0: This is Indonesia's deadliest quake since 2022, when an earthquake in West Java killed hundreds. In the United States, in northern Michigan, a gunman killed five people Friday, prompting a manhunt that ended when the shooter was found dead alongside one of his victims. Separately, police in Petersburg, Virginia, arrested a 19-year-old suspect on Saturday following an overnight shooting at Virginia State University that left five people injured, one of them critically, just hours after officials welcomed freshmen to campus. According to the Gun Violence Archive, the U.S. has seen at least 305 mass shootings since the start of the year. President Trump's former personal attorney, now Attorney General Todd Blanche, has declined to pledge that the Justice Department will operate independently of the White House. Blanche was asked about the topic by NBC's Meet the Press host Kristen Welker.
9: You, of course, used to be President Trump's former personal defense attorney. Can you pledge that the Justice Department will always act independently of the White House?
10: Well, there's a big difference between saying we will always do our job and investigate any case and act independently of the White House. No, I'm not going to pledge that.
0: A federal judge has ruled the state of Idaho must allow abortions when the pregnant person's health and life are at risk. U.S. District Judge B. Lynn Windmill ruled Idaho state officials cannot prosecute physicians who perform abortions under these circumstances, saying Idaho's near total abortion ban violates the due process and equal protection clauses of the 14th Amendment. Physicians faced up to 5 years in prison if found in violation of the ban. In his ruling, Judge Windmill wrote, quote, "It's about self-preservation and the limit of the state's power to make a woman suffer for the sake of an unborn child. A pregnant woman's health is not a state resource to be allocated at the legislature's whim," he said. And the Democratic National Committee has approved sweeping changes to the 2028 presidential primary calendar. Under the new schedule, South Carolina voters would cast the first ballots January 22nd, followed by Nevada on February 1st. Iowa and New Hampshire would no longer be the first states to hold nominating contests. The move could expand the influence of Black and Latino voters on narrowing the field of presidential contenders. And those are some of the headlines. This is Democracy Now!, democracynow.org, the War and Peace Report. I'm Amy Goodman.
11: And I'm Anjali Kamath, and welcome to all of our viewers and listeners around the country and across the world. Operation Puppet Master, that's the name of an expansive surveillance program launched by the federal government against activists, left-leaning political organizations, labor unions, and other groups in Minnesota last winter, as hundreds of thousands of residents joined protests demanding an end to the violent mass deportation campaign in the state by ICE and other federal agencies known as Operation Metro Surge. The spying program was launched by HSI, Homeland Security Investigations, 4 days after federal agents shot and killed Alex Preddy, a nurse and protester, and just weeks after agents shot another protester, Renee Good. The spying program came to light in court documents filed in federal district court in Minnesota and first reported on by the New York Times. The documents were filed by defense attorney Kevin Rich in the federal case against 15 purported Antifa members, Minnesotans accused of conspiracy to, quote, impede or injure federal officers and to, quote, violently oppose immigration law enforcement. Rich represents one of the accused, Isaac Sant.
0: In Kevin Rich's motion, he reveals that undercover agents posing as protesters spied on community members at meetings in churches, parks, libraries, schools, and union halls, and that HSI secretly obtained the financial records of national labor unions, including the SEIU and the Communication Workers of America, CWA, as well as national nonprofits like the Sunrise Movement. The financial records go back 3 years. Democracy Now! Spoke to Kieran Knutson, president of the CWA Local 7250, on Sunday to get his response.
1: We were outraged but not surprised to learn this news. You know, the federal government was conducting an illegal and murderous campaign of terror against immigrant working class people in the Twin Cities. So it's not a surprise to us that they were using these methods to try and infiltrate and map the folks who were organizing opposition to their campaign. And, you know, it's our understanding that they've surveilled our members, that they have infiltrated meetings that we co-sponsored, and possibly even entered our office once as undercover cops for the federal government as part of this operation. So, yeah, it just shows what kind of government we're up against.
11: In the motion filed with the court attorney, attorney Kevin Rich writes, quote, with no evidence, the government alleged to the grand jury that the conspiracy in this case extends far beyond the defendants to include the AFL-CIO, the Minneapolis Federation of Educators, the Minnesota Association of Professional Employees, Monarca, Veterans for Peace, and the Grease Pit Bicycle Repair Shop, among others. So far, none of the groups targeted by the HSI inquiry have faced charges. The executive director of the Sunrise Movement, Aru Shiny Ajay, said, quote, while federal agents repeatedly broke the law, ordinary people exercised their First Amendment rights to protect their neighbors. The surveillance operation arose from a White House directive known as National Security Presidential Memo 7, NSPM 7, which identifies a potential domestic terrorist as someone expressing, quote, anti-Christian, anti-capitalist, or anti-American views.
12: For more, we're joined by two guests. Isaac Sant is a healthcare worker in St. Paul, Minnesota, one of the 15 protesters charged by the federal government in June. It was his attorney, Kevin Rich, who filed this motion and released these documents on Thursday. And Emilio Gonzalez-Avalos is executive director of Unidos Minnesota, a grassroots group and immigrant advocacy organization that was also spied on by the federal government. We welcome you both to Democracy Now! I wanted to turn first to Isaac Sant in St. Paul. It's your attorney that who released these documents. It has been explosive around the country to see the federal government, after the killing of Alex Preti and Renee Good, investigating who? The activists who are protesting these killings and the deadly immigrant crackdown. Now, your attorney advised you not to speak today, but you've chosen to. Why? Talk about what's happened in the Twin Cities.
13: Hi, Amy. Thanks for having me. I believe this case is a blatant act of political repression against anybody who was brave enough to protest against ICE's terroristic rampage through our streets in December and January. And I think the calculus here is a little different than in a normal criminal trial. I think these are politically motivated charges intended to quell dissent, and that my little organization is not really the target of these. I'm under indictment, and it's obviously very stressful, but the whole community is really the target here. This is intended to have a chilling effect on protest and to intimidate people out of the street.
11: Isaac, were you one of the groups that was under surveillance, and did you suspect anything during the time?
13: I did suspect that we might have been under surveillance. I mean, I was at a mass meeting immediately after the brutal murder of Renee Good, and I thought there might be undercovers in the room, sure.
12: What were you indicted for, Isaac?
13: I was indicted for conspiracy to impede or injure a federal officer and also for interstate stalking.
11: I want to bring in Emilia Gonzalez-Avalos into the conversation, executive director of Unidos Minnesota. Emilia, can you talk about your organization? I'm looking at this chart of that Homeland Security Investigations put out called The Conspiracy, and there's a group called Monarca right at the top. And this is a project of Unidos, your group. Can you talk about your experience with federal surveillance?
14: Of course. Well, Monarca is, as you said, our constitutional observing program. It is an on-ramp for community organizing where we developed these massive forums for people to learn about how to legally and constitutionally observe what was happening in our streets with the deadly force being used upon our immigrant families. And that's all we did. We were teaching people how to use their First Amendment. What does a warrant, an administrative warrant, looks like differently from a judicial warrant? What were the rights and opportunities that we have to protect the rights of immigrants in detention or while they are being detained? How do you locate a person that has just been detained? We also talked about Fourth Amendment rights. And this program grew to almost 30,000 people before MetroSearch and reached to 50,000 people after MetroSearch, and it continues to grow. And so we were shocked, we were sick to hear that we were also in this list of people that were organizing using their First Amendment rights and the right to petition to their government, but also not surprised. We have learned through history that this is one of the tactics they have used across the world to repress and scare and disrupt movements that are organizing with other people against racism, that are organizing for justice, and that are organizing for a multiracial, high-functioning democracy.
12: I want to go to what the U.S. attorney for Minnesota said in a news conference. He refused to answer repeated questions about whether any federal agents or officers were injured by the defendants.
15: Whether or not they actually, at the end of the day, caused bodily harm is not the measure of whether or not they committed a serious federal crime. And I would dare say, you know, we just cannot have in this country people getting together, engaging in all of these violent acts, and then simply saying, well, you know, nobody got hurt. So how bad could it have been?
12: That was the U.S. attorney for Minnesota, Daniel Rosen, who also suggested there could be more charges related to ongoing investigations into anti-ICE activism during so-called Operation Mestre Surge.
15: If you are actively conspiring to impede law enforcement, actively conspiring to commit the acts that today's indictment alleges, you ought to go on the assumption that we're watching you and that we'll get you.
12: I mean, this is quite something. When there are accusations of violence, the U.S. attorney cannot name one example of violence that the defendants were involved with. Can you respond to this, Isaac Sant?
13: On the advice of my attorney, I'm not going to talk about the details of any overt acts I'm alleged to have committed in the indictment. But what I can tell you is that our activism, me and all of my co-defendants, was nonviolent throughout Mestre Surge. And that, as I said, this is a naked act of political repression. This is not about what we did. This is about who we are and what we believe. This is about the suppression of our politics and more broadly of any opposition to ICE's campaign of terror across the country. I didn't hurt anyone. I'm not alleged to have hurt anyone. And there's nothing in the indictment that I'm accused of that tens of thousands of people also didn't participate in as acts of protest when ICE was rampaging through our streets.
16: I want to bring Amelia back into this conversation. This indictment against the 15 defendants, you know, accused them of everything from throwing ICE chunks to setting up blockades. But the surveillance documents released last week now show the government was monitoring peaceful library meetings about de-escalation tactics. What are your thoughts on the kind of evidence being gathered by the Trump administration and the financial records that have been collected of the SEIU, Sunrise Movement, 3 years of financial records?
14: Well, I am not an attorney, and I also have never experienced or witnessed a network of surveillance that tries to fish and hunt for the behaviors that they want to polarize and then act using that, acting with the strength of the Department of Justice. It is also said that in this administration, a ham sandwich can get an indictment. And so it is very dangerous, the times that we're living, the discretion in which the rule of law is being used. And I hold two things at the same time. Courts decide on individual conduct, and everybody has the right to due process. Everybody gets a defense. And a government that puts a bicycle collective and a teacher's union, and a network of regular people like Unidos on a conspiracy chart, in my opinion, loses the right to be believed about who the dangerous people are.
12: Emilio Gonzalez-Avalos, thank you so much for being with us, Executive Director of Unidos Minnesota, and Isaac Sant, healthcare worker and activist in St. Paul, one of the 15 Minnesotans charged with conspiracy to impede federal officers during their immigration crackdown last winter. It was his attorney who released the documents. Coming up in an exclusive interview, the prominent British human rights attorney Rajiv Menon speaking out on being charged with contempt of court for what he said during his closing argument in defense of his client, a protester with Palestine Action. We'll go to London. Stay with us.

0: Keep Faith by the British musician Billy Bragg performing in our Democracy Now! Studio. This is Democracy Now!, democracynow.org. I'm Mimi Goodman with Anjali Kamat.
1: We turn now to the case of a leading human rights attorney in Britain who is facing criminal charges himself over his representation of a client in court. Rajiv Menon KC, King's Counsel, is accused of criminal contempt over his closing speech at the trial of six Palestine Action activists for their direct action protest at a weapons factory owned by Elbit Systems, a supplier of arms to Israel in Filton in August of 2024. Menon is being accused of misleading the jury and ignoring the judge's directions in his remarks. He's believed to be the first defense attorney in Britain to be prosecuted over statements in a closing speech. Mr. Justice's court order read in part, quote, "The respondent made statements which were capable of suggesting to the jury that the court was not impartial, in that he referred to the defendants being prevented from giving evidence about Elbit Systems and later referred to Elbit Systems being protected and wined and dined in the corridors of power."
0: Garden Court Chambers, where Menon has worked as a barrister for 30 years, said the charges brought against him were unprecedented and have, quote, sent shockwaves through the legal profession, unquote. The chair of the Criminal Bar Association has said the charges have left attorneys afraid of doing their jobs. Amnesty International said, quote, "The prosecution of Palestine Action lawyer Rajiv Menon, KC, is a serious threat to fair trial rights and the right to protest," unquote. For more, we're joined by Rajiv Menon, KC, himself in his first television broadcast interview since the charges were brought. He's joining us from London, where Democracy Now! Just was. Thanks so much for being with us. Why have you decided to speak out? In fact, you encourage your clients, Palestine Action protesters, not to speak directly to the press. Is that right? And yet now you're the focus of the court.
2: Firstly, thank you for inviting me. I've decided to speak out because for the last few months, a number of senior judges in this country have decided to make the most serious allegations against me in public, publishing those allegations on the Judicial Office website. And of course, you've already highlighted the fact that I'm the first lawyer, as far as I'm aware, as far as my lawyers are aware, ever to be prosecuted for contempt of court in this, in British legal history. And I just feel that it's important that I have a voice in this and that I at least address some of the matters in general terms that I'm accused of, as opposed to simply waiting for, you know, for my opportunity in court months from now to say what I need to say.
1: And Rajiv, can you explain why these contempt charges are being brought against you? What exactly did you say that was considered contempt of court?
2: So I made a closing speech in a Palestine Action protest case, as you said, on the 8th of January this year, on behalf of my client Charlotte Head, who was one of those engaged in direct action against the Elbit Systems factory. And the judge subsequently made seven specific allegations of contempt against me. I'm probably not wise for me to go into the full detail of that, but suffice to say, perhaps, that I categorically deny deliberately breaching any judicial order, and as far as I'm aware, as far as I believe, didn't inadvertently breach any order either. I mean, contempt of court is a complicated jurisdiction, but in essence, it involves a serious interference with the administration of justice. And I categorically deny that anything that I said in that closing speech amounted to a serious interference with the administration of justice. But that's the allegation in a nutshell.
0: Rajiv Menon, since this, our systems are a little different, the legal systems, not only in the United States and Britain, but around the world, if you can say in lay terms, in your closing argument, what is the argument you were making? I mean, we have a defense in the United States, or we have a description, for example, called jury nullification. They can say someone did something, but they don't feel they should be found guilty. Talk about what the Palestine Action defendants were accused of, who you represented, and what your argument was.
2: Yes. So my client, Charlotte Head, was charged with aggravated burglary, violent disorder, and criminal damage. and she had statutory defenses to aggravated burglary and violent disorder. The problem was, in relation to criminal damage, there was no dispute that she had participated with others in damaging property belonging to the Israeli arms manufacturer Elbit Systems. And the trial judge had withdrawn her only available defense of lawful excuse to that charge. And so on the face of it, she had no defense to the charge. But of course, she's innocent until proven guilty. And ultimately, the facts are for the jury, not for the judge. The jury are the sole judges of the facts. And so in my speech, I told the jury about a very famous case from 1670, excuse me, of William Penn and William Mead, who had been charged with unlawful preaching on the streets of London. And in that case, the trial judge had directed the jury to convict, and the jury had refused to convict. And the jury was subsequently imprisoned, and when they continued to refuse to convict, were fined. And some of those jurors refused to pay the fine. They were locked up, and that case that came to be known as Bushell's case is one of the most famous cases in British legal history. And I told the jury about that case, as hundreds, if not thousands, of other lawyers have done before me. And I told the jury about a plaque at the Old Bailey, probably the most famous courtroom in the world, where that case is celebrated. Again, something that's been done by countless lawyers before me. And what I've been accused of is that by doing that, I was informing the jury about their right to acquit a defendant according to their conscience and was inviting them to do so. And that is an allegation I categorically deny. What you call jury nullification in the United States is called jury equity here. But I categorically deny, I need to make this absolutely clear, that I either informed the jury of the existence of that principle, that fundamental principle, or invited them to invoke it. What I did do was tell them about that famous case and about the plaque that celebrates the case. And that's at the very heart of the allegation that I face.
1: Rajiv, I want to turn to a clip of your client, Charlotte Head, speaking to AJ Plus earlier this year.
3: Her son will never be forgotten. And for me, it's something that I will never stop supporting and fighting for and wanting to scream from the rooftops. We wanted to stop the manufacturing of weapons on British soil that were being used by Israel in the genocide in Gaza. I think we'd asked nicely. We'd asked so many times in every different way, and the government wasn't listening. Having been in prison, which is obviously, you know, not even comparable to what people are going through in Gaza, but experiencing a smidge of that isolation, having people tell you that you're not alone and that people are there and that you're never going to be forgotten, I think that's probably the most poignant thing I could say.
1: Rajiv Menon, tell us about your client, Charlotte Head, and what exactly she was charged with, and she's back in prison now?
2: She is. She's an extraordinary woman, I should say that from the outset, who has dedicated most of her adult life to helping those less fortunate than her. She spent 3 years working in the refugee camps in Calais, doing a number of different jobs at the time to assist refugees and asylum seekers. At the time of her involvement in the action against the factory in Filton, she was working with women suffering domestic and children suffering domestic violence and abuse in London. So she's someone who's dedicated, as I said, most of her adult life to helping others, and was driven to participate in this action by the genocide that was being live streamed onto our televisions and our mobile phones in this country. As I said, she was charged with aggravated burglary, violent disorder, and criminal damage. She was acquitted by the jury at the first trial of aggravated burglary, which was the most serious charge that she faced, a charge that can technically attract a sentence of life imprisonment. The prosecution subsequently dropped the charge of violent disorder against her. The jury at the first trial were hung on that charge. As far as criminal damage is concerned, the jury couldn't decide at the first trial. But she had a retrial later in April and May, and at that retrial she was convicted of criminal damage and was given a custodial sentence of 5 years imprisonment. She's currently serving that sentence. And in addition to that, the trial judge found that her offending, quite extraordinarily, the first time this has ever happened in a protest case in this country, that her offending had a terrorist connection. And as a result, she's subject now to a draconian regime within the prison system, which has, in real terms, lengthened the time that she will have to spend in custody. And that is a matter that's currently subject to appeal.
1: And the judge in this case, in the first trial and the second trial, put several restrictions on what was allowed as a defense. Is that right? Can you explain that?
2: Yes. So because the trial judge had withdrawn their justifications from them, as I mentioned earlier, Charlotte's defense of lawful excuse was withdrawn from the jury. Other justification defenses were withdrawn. The judge restricted what the defendants could say about their underlying motivations, and specifically about what they could say about Elbit Systems. And so on a number of occasions during the first trial, the defendants were stopped from telling the jury what they had learned about Elbit Systems prior to their involvement in the action. But they still managed to say a great deal. And to be fair, the judge never directed the jury at the first trial that the jury should disregard what they said. At the retrial, when they were solely facing the charge of criminal damage, further restrictions were placed on them, and they were not allowed to say anything to the jury at the retrial about the reasons or underlying motivations that they had for either joining Palestine Action or participating in the action against the Filton factory, or their specific views about Elbit Systems. So that further restriction was placed on them at the retrial that was not there at the first trial, where they were facing other charges as well. I mean, it's quite complicated, this, but I hope that explains it in a nutshell.
0: Before we end, we want to talk about that larger issue of Palestine Action being considered a terrorist organization in London. I was there last week, and I asked the British MP, Jeremy Corbyn, about Prime Minister Andy Burnham's apology for the Labour Party's initial stance on Gaza. And part of his response was about that crackdown on Palestine Action. This is what MP Corbyn said.
4: If he is serious about a complete change of policy, if he's serious, it's a big if, then why are we criminalizing people who take part in protest in Britain? A number have already been convicted and face long stretches in prison. These are non-violent direct action protests. And there are also probably 2,500 to 3,000 people who've been arrested for holding a placard in contravention of the Terrorism Act 2000, which is basically labelling anyone that holds a placard up saying, "I support Palestine Action," calling them a terrorist. This includes people in their 80s and even 90s, retired Anglican clergy people, and many others. It's an absurd situation.
0: So that's British MP Jeremy Corbyn when we were in London last week. As we wrap up, Rajiv Menon, if you can talk about how you're fighting the charges against you, the contempt of court charges, and also the chilling effect this has on how far lawyers will go to represent cases like these.
2: Absolutely. Well, let me deal with the latter first. I mean, there is no question, as the chair of the Criminal Bar Association and the chair of the Bar Council in this country have both publicly said, that the prosecution being brought against me for contempt of court is having a chilling effect on criminal defense lawyers and the worries that they undoubtedly have these days, particularly in protest cases, about what they can and cannot say. And that's obviously because of the unique, extraordinary, and unprecedented action being taken against me. I mean, I think that's irrefutable. I mean, there's so much evidence about it. And literally hundreds of people have contacted me, lawyers and others, to talk about that chilling effect. And I mean, that clearly is something that is is extremely worrying. It's been described by some as a descent into authoritarianism. As far as the case against me is concerned, already the Court of Appeal in this country, in a judgment in May, has held that the trial judge in the Filton case and another senior member of the British judiciary, a Lord Justice of Appeal, a member of the Court of Appeal, acted unlawfully against me in an excessive jurisdiction by allowing a direct referral to the High Court being made against me for contempt of court. So we have already had that victory. The case then went back to the trial judge, who has now instituted contempt of court proceedings against me under a different procedure. We are now appealing against that as well, on the basis that that also was unlawful. We're awaiting a date for that appeal. We think it'll probably be in October or November. Depending on the outcome of that appeal, of course, there are different possibilities. If I win that appeal, then this may go away. Alternatively, it may be referred to the Attorney General to make a decision as to whether or not I should be prosecuted. If I lose my appeal, then I will stand trial for contempt of court at some stage, either later this year or early next year, with the risk of a potential two-year prison sentence hanging over my head. So this is a serious matter with serious constitutional implications, which is of tremendous worry and concern to members of the criminal bar and other members of the legal profession in this country.
0: Rajiv Menon, I want to thank you for being with us and agreeing to do this interview against your own lawyer's wishes. A leading British human rights and criminal defense lawyer facing an unprecedented contempt of court charges and could be sentenced up to 2 years in prison for his closing speech for a Palestine Action defendant, speaking to us from London. Coming up, the Nerd Reich, Silicon Valley fascism, and the war on democracy. Stay with us.

0: We are here by Scott Donaldson and Richard Samuel Nolan. This is Democracy Now!, democracynow.org, The War and Peace Report. I'm Amy Goodman with Anjali Kamen.
1: The Nerd Reich, Silicon Valley Fascism and the War on Democracy. That's the name of a new book by our next guest, the journalist Gil Duran. The book looks at how tech billionaires, including Peter Thiel and Elon Musk, are pushing what Duran calls tech fascism. Gil Duran also documents how Thiel had played a pivotal role in J.D. Vance's rise to power. Duran writes, quote, Vance is almost entirely a creation of Thiel, who bankrolled his brief stint as a Silicon Valley venture capitalist and United States senator. With Vance at Trump's side, Silicon Valley had one of their own in the White House, a tech venture capitalist one heartbeat away from the presidency.
0: Gil Duran joins us here in New York. He's the former opinion editor of the Sacramento Bee and editorial page editor at the San Francisco Examiner. He now publishes two newsletters, the Nerd Reich and Frame Lab. Welcome to Democracy Now! So let's start with the title, The Nerd Reich, Silicon Valley Fascism and the War on Democracy. Why'd you choose it?
2: Well, in 2024, I wrote a series for The New Republic about the extremist ideological beliefs coming out of Silicon Valley. And after I'd written a story that went really viral and got me under attack by one of these guys, someone reached out to me from the crypto world and said, you know, we've been calling these guys the Nerd Reich for years. And that blew my mind. And I saw that no one was really using that title. And so I rebranded my newsletter, which had some boring other name, as the Nerd Reich. And that became the main message of it. But I thought it was amazing that from within their own community, this was a label that was applied to them. People understood it was fascist and was echoing Nazism in nature.
0: But I want to just say, the billionaire tech bros, as they are known, another name for them, haven't always been the way they are now. In fact, when Trump was first coming into office, talk about how they have changed.
2: During the first Trump administration, we saw something called Tech Against Trump, where there were all these tech companies standing up to Trump, filing lawsuits, opposing his crackdowns in immigration. This time around, it's completely different.
0: He was removed from X.
2: Yeah, removed from X. Facebook banned him. Now we see the opposite happening. I think what happened is that Trump was able to tap into some undercurrents in Silicon Valley with his return to power. Billionaires had become radicalized by things like the Me Too movement, by Occupy, by the Black Lives Matter movement, and then by the pandemic. And so when Trump is able to return to power, they are now in a very different mentality. They've made billions and billions of more dollars. They're even more against taxes and government, even though government is generally the basis for many of their fortunes. And so now we see a complete alignment behind Trump. In fact, Trump is being funded and supported by Silicon Valley. He wouldn't be able to do the things he's doing without the billions of dollars he's raking in open crypto corruption.
1: You know, in the epigraph to your book, you quote Peter Thiel from 2010. So in a way, they've changed, but this also goes back and has a longer history. And the end of that quote is, technology is this incredible alternative to politics. Can you talk about what he meant by that and what that means in terms of the kind of influence Peter Thiel has?
0: And who he is. Yeah.
2: Some billionaires appear to have changed, but Peter Thiel hasn't really changed. He's been right-wing for a very long time. Peter Thiel was born in Germany, came to the United States as a child, went to Stanford, became a lawyer, studied philosophy, and then got very lucky to be in Silicon Valley in the late 1990s as things were about to take off. In 1997, he read a book called The Sovereign Individual, which predicted that in the 21st century, technology would overthrow democracy, specifically something called cybercurrency, or what we would today call crypto, which would undermine government authority, and advanced automation, which we would call AI, which would collapse the economy by destroying most jobs and concentrating wealth in the hands of a savvy few that were called the sovereign individual. And Peter Thiel has credited this crazy book with being the inspiration for PayPal, which he says was an effort to get ahead of this digital currency. It didn't quite work that out that way, but it made him a billionaire eventually because it provided the basis for his fortune. And he's been able to use his money to grow this influential cult of right-wing ideas in Silicon Valley, which, by the way, they were always there. This libertarian, it was called, vibe coming out of Silicon Valley in the 80s and the 90s. There were a handful of writers who wrote about it then. But what we've learned is these guys were never libertarians. They just wanted to be in charge of the government. They weren't against the government unless they don't get to be the government. So now that they are the government, we see with their true face, they're fascists and they're authoritarians.
1: You know, you tell the story in the book, a remarkable story of a group of these billionaire tech bros. It's not just Peter Thiel, it's several other men. Can you talk about some of these other characters that you talk about? And what is their crusade against democracy?
2: They have this idea, largely stemming from this Sovereign Individual book, that technology means democracy is an obsolete software system, that the United States is an obsolete country, that it won't survive the 21st century. And I want to say, I know this sounds crazy to people, but much of my book is told in the words of these men, from in podcasts and interviews and long essays they write about it. And their problem with democracy is that they don't get to have all the power.
1: So you didn't have to get secret documents. I mean, you have some remarkable statements in this book. You have Balaji Srinivasan and also Curtis Yarvin. And Curtis Yarvin, I believe, talking about, in an early blog post perhaps, talking about San Francisco and what to do with the poor.
2: Yeah, so this idea is that they've got, some call it the network state. Curtis Yarvin called it patchworks. Part of their apocalyptic vision for the future is that the country will be broken up. It will no longer be one country. It'll be broken up into these sort of corporate zones or fiefdoms called patchworks or network states. And the new governing structure will be these autocratic, dictator-like corporations that will have total power over their citizens. Yarvin wrote that they could even turn unproductive people into biodiesel to fuel city buses. But he said he was just kidding about that, but that what we really need for the poor is a humane alternative to genocide. So these are the kinds of ideas you see, and what's disturbing is that Balaji Srinivasan, another Peter Thiel protege, because Curtis Yarvin is funded by Peter Thiel, that's the only reason anyone's ever heard of him, goes on to create this idea called the network state, which is a more startup-friendly version of this, that corporations and billionaires should fund their own cities and countries, and we're seeing that grow.
0: Let's go to Curtis Yarvin in his own words at the Institute of Art and Ideas, where he explained why he supports monarchical system of government.
3: Let's debunk this concept of liberal democracy. There's actually no such thing. Democracy in today's world just means a good or a legitimate government. It means a claim to a legitimate government. Just because you call yourself a democracy doesn't mean anything. North Korea calls itself the DPRK, Democratic People's Republic of Korea. That is three euphemisms for democracy, one place name, and it's a monarchy. Anything that works is a monarchy. So, for example, if you take your iPhone and you look at the box that your iPhone comes in, it says, designed by Apple in California, manufactured in China. So that is two monarchies. Apple has a CEO and China has a dictator, and one oligarchy, which is the government of California, which is, by the way, basically a single-party state. There are no longer competitive elections in California. So when you try to imagine the state of California in which I live trying to build an iPhone or design an iPhone, the concept is ridiculous.
0: Let's go back to 2021, when J.D. Vance, then a candidate in Ohio for U.S. Senate, appeared on the conservative Jack Murphy Live podcast. Murphy asked Vance how to root out so-called wokeism from American institutions.
4: There's this guy, Curtis Yarvin, who's written about some of these things. And so one is to basically accept that this entire thing is going to fall in on itself, right? I tend to think that we should seize the institutions of the left and turn them against the left, right? We need like a de-bathification program, but like a de-wokeification program in the United States, right?
0: So that was J.D. Vance back in 2021. The latest news is out of the Washington Post that President Donald Trump recently told donors in private that he wants to see his vice president, J.D. Vance, win the 2028 presidential election, a sign that he's open to publicly backing J.D. Vance. There's been this kind of war between J.D. Vance and Marco Rubio, the Secretary of State. But talk about the significance of this. And as you said, J.D. Vance being a creation of Peter Thiel.
2: J.D. Vance is a dangerous extremist who embraces a set of ideas that should put a chill down the spine of every American. He went on in that interview to say that Donald Trump would likely win the 2024 election, and that when he did, he should purge the federal government, just like Yarvin had recommended. And in fact, he should defy the courts and the law and challenge the Supreme Court justices to force him to follow their dictates. It's pretty amazing that you have a man on the political stage in the White House, a heartbeat away from the presidency, who has espoused such radically anti-American ideas. And I think people need to understand the degree to which he is so closely related to Peter Thiel. We wouldn't have

0: made him who he is, who has essentially created him whole cloth.
1: And it's not just J.D. Vance, right? I mean, it's Bloomberg, I think, reported that 16 people connected to Thiel are in the Trump administration. Can you talk about, you know, what kind of effect this has had in terms of policies? Like, you know, when we hear these ideas, they sound a little outlandish, to say the least. It's hard to see them being translated into policy. But then what we've been living over the past 2 years, you're seeing a lot of this coming to fruition. So can you talk about, you know, DOGE, for example, or the, you know, mass layoffs at federal jobs, what happened to USAID, and where those ideas came from?
0: The main argument of Curtis Chauvin for a long time has been that a president should act as a dictator. And one of the ways to cement this dictator's power is to purge the federal government of anyone who is unwilling to follow the orders of the dictator, basically to destroy the civil service. In addition, this is 15, almost 20 years ago, he recommended that the United States pretty much destroy its diplomatic standing in the world and eliminate international aid programs. We saw all of that happen during DOGE. In fact, Yarvin had updated his idea to say that it should be a CEO who the president should install as a dictator to run rampant over the federal government. And DOGE was an almost perfect expression of that. So these ideas that
1: and
0: used to be...
1: what did Curtis call it? Rage?
0: He called it RAGE, Retire All Government Employees. So even the four-letter all-caps acronym is an echo of Yarvin. And these are ideas that were on an anonymous, weird blog, marginal in Silicon Valley 15 years ago, and have now become policy under the Trump administration. Because when you're a billionaire, you have the power to impose these crazy ideas on everyone else, and that's what's happening. Peter Thiel's entire inner circle has infiltrated government at the same time that the Trump family is now becoming tech venture capitalists and crypto cartel moguls. There's this joining of forces. The corporate is becoming the state, and both of it's combined with apocalyptic religious movements, and that is the heart of fascism.
2: Where does Elon Musk fit into this picture?
0: Elon Musk and Peter Thiel go way back to PayPal. They started it together. They've had some tensions.
2: The so-called PayPal mafia.
0: The so-called PayPal mafia. But you'll note that Peter Thiel's considered the godfather of the PayPal mafia, even though Elon Musk is the wealthiest man in the world. Musk is certainly aware of these ideas. And when he was thinking of starting his own political party after he left DOGE, he consulted with Curtis Yarvin about how to do that and what the party should say. So here's Yarvin, who knows nothing about anything, but he's considered a genius by these billionaires, largely because he tells them what they want to hear. So Elon Musk is clearly radicalized, is clearly open to these ideas. I'm not sure that he reads a lot about these things as much as he just believes the basic idea behind this, which is that wealthy white technologists should be the ruler of the world and then the galaxy and the universe. This is the cosmology coming out of Silicon Valley these days.
2: Where do women and people of color fit into this picture?
0: At the bottom of the hierarchy, if they exist at all. Look at what's happening with the USAID cuts. A targeted hit delivered against the poorest people in the world by the richest man in the world, with millions of people projected to die. These billionaires who promise abundance because of AI, well, we already have abundance. And we're not sharing it. Look at what they're doing to the poorest people today. And if you listen to the apocalyptic visions that AI will kill all jobs and transform everything, they say that, well, don't worry, everyone will get a share of the extreme universal wealth that's created. But that's not what we're seeing today. And we can't really believe that when they say that. Fascism is about imposing a hierarchy, a moral order. And white, wealthy Western men are at the top of that moral order in fascism.
2: Gil Duran is author of The Nerd Reich, Silicon Valley Fascism and the War on Democracy. If you have time, we're going to do part two of this discussion, and then we're going to post it online at democracynow.org. Again, the book, The Nerd Reich. I'll be speaking after the screening of Steal the Story, Please, in Middlebury, Vermont, on August 28th. Check our website at democracynow.org. I'm Amy Goodman with Anjali Comet.
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0: Welcome to the Commonwealth Club of California radio show. I'm Gloria Duffy, co-president and co-CEO of the club, a nonprofit, nonpartisan public forum where we present a wide range of thought leaders on important issues facing our communities, our country, and the world. Thanks for joining us today for a fascinating and fun talk with Susan Page about the previously underreported story about the key role played by Britain's Queen Elizabeth II in her country's relationship with the United States. During her 70 years on the throne, she met more sitting U.S. presidents than any other foreign leader. In the process, she helped shape, and at times save, Britain's special relationship. Who were her favorite U.S. presidents? Who was her least favorite? And why? Page, the Washington bureau chief for USA Today, is the author of The Queen and Her Presidents, The Hidden Hand That Shaped History. Today, in this conversation with veteran political journalist Carla Marinucci, she shares what she learned. Let's listen in.
1: Welcome to the Commonwealth Club. I'm George Hammond, chair of the Humanities Forum, which organized today's event. This is one of our many programs that we have here. Maybe 400 a year now, back to where we were years ago. And we have an excellent program, one that will be a lot of fun. The Queen and her presidents, Queen Elizabeth, obviously worked with more presidents than any other queen, because the only other one that lasted that long was before we had presidents, right? So we have that history. Tonight we have Susan Page, the author of The Queen and Her Presidents, and she is the Washington bureau chief for USA Today. And we have...
2: Bravo.
1: And we have our great moderator, Carla Marinucci, back.
3: Thank you.
1: Political journalist, to interview her. And they know each other.
3: Yeah.
1: So, enjoy the program. It should be a great one. Thank you very much.
4: Good evening, everyone. It's good to be here. And it's good to be here with Susan, one of my most admired women in journalism. She is the gold standard on political reporting. And all of the work that you've done, you've interviewed 10 American presidents yourself. You know, you've reported from six continents. And now she's done a deep dive about the intersection of global royalty and the Oval Office. This is, I think, such an interesting subject. You, of course, those of us from San Francisco know, you have written the book about Nancy Pelosi and her...
2: Perhaps you've heard of her.
4: her political power and how she wielded it. Barbara Bush, Barbara Walters. So you've written about so many formidable women, American women. What took you across the pond? What was it about Queen Elizabeth that got you interested in taking on this incredible project?
2: I wasn't like a particular fangirl for the royals or for Queen Elizabeth, but when she died, and I was reading these obits, when she died in 2022, the obits would say, and she met with 13 sitting presidents, period. And there was like not a second sentence there, like what they talk about. Was it just all social chit-chat? Right. Were there consequences of the fact that she met with so many U.S. presidents? I've interviewed 10 presidents, but three of them after they had left office, they weren't sitting then. I thought that was a lot of presidents. There's only one other person in the history of the world who has met with as many sitting presidents as Queen Elizabeth, and that was Helen Keller.
4: Wow.
2: I know. Wow. Interesting. Possible another book. I don't know.
4: Yeah.
2: So what struck me as possibly interesting for a book would be what she did, what consequences she had. And I was trying to, you know, before you actually embark on a book, you try to figure out if there's a book there. And I found in Bill Clinton's memoir this quote from him after he met Queen Elizabeth for the first time as president at a big formal state dinner with many foreign leaders marking the 50th anniversary of D-Day. And he said this. He said, were it not for the circumstances of her birth, she could have been a successful diplomat or politician. But as it was, she had to be both without seeming to be either.
4: Mm.
2: And it was really, think what you will about Bill Clinton, he is really perceptive about people. And I thought it was the single most perceptive observation I found about her, because she turned out to be quite consequential in big ways, in ways that were almost never acknowledged or recognized because they were so thoroughly behind the scenes. So that's why I did this book.
4: With the book with Nancy Pelosi and Barbara Bush, you had extensive interview access. You had a lot of records to go through. Queen Elizabeth, as you write about, was famously tight with any kind of personal view. You didn't get to sit down with her. As a reporter, what were the challenges in writing a book where you never got to sit down with the actual subject? And she was very close about her own personal opinion.
2: So this is a big debate among biographers, I've discovered, having become a late-in-life biographer. And that is, are you better off with a subject that's dead or alive? Now, there are trade-offs. Because with someone who's alive, you can interview them. And I interviewed Nancy Pelosi 11 times for that book. And I interviewed Barbara Bush once a month for 6 months, the last 6 months of her life for that book. And so that's a big advantage. On the other hand, if they're dead, they cannot complain about what you write about them, which has its upsides, too. Queen Elizabeth never wrote a memoir. She essentially never did an interview. She kept a diary her whole life. She kept it in pencil. Do you think that's odd?
4: Wow.
2: I mean, wouldn't you have kept it in pen? I was interviewing someone who was whose father was a top aide to the Queen. And I said, I hope that someday they release her diaries. Can you imagine what her diaries must be like? And he said, yes, we hope her diaries would be amazing, but we fear it may be something like, it's Tuesday. I had soup for lunch and fed the corgis. And that it would not be sort of shot through with the brilliant observations and insights we would hope to have. But yes, this was a problem. And while I had, having covered Washington for so long, I had pretty good sources on this side of the Atlantic. And that's why this book, I think, had not been done. There are lots of great biographies of Queen Elizabeth, but they're by British people who don't have sources in the deep sources in Washington and in a sense of our politics. So the portrayal of a relationship with U.S. presidents, I thought, was always a little off, even in the very good biographies of her. So I interviewed Trump and Obama and Clinton and Biden for this book, and I interviewed a lot of them, first ladies and secretaries of state and so on. But it was harder to get the Brits. I did end up with three British prime ministers who had dealt, obviously with the Queen, and so they were good. But the fact, going back to the question, dead or alive, the fact that she was dead was a big help in terms of, perhaps that sounds wrong, it was a big help in terms of getting people to talk to me, including British officials, because she was dead. They were a little more open. And especially the U.S. presidents were more willing to talk about what she told them, their private conversations, than they had ever been while she was still alive.
4: Yeah. Well, over 70 years, you talk about sitting down with 13 sitting presidents. Her first introduction to someone who would be a future president was with JFK when she was an adolescent. Can you talk a little bit about that meeting and how it might have influenced, their later meetings in life?
2: So this was one of the challenges of writing the book. The first draft I wrote was like a chapter on JFK and a chapter on LBJ. And the problem was that presidents keep popping up at all different stages of their lives with Queen Elizabeth. That's just the kind of life she had. And so I had to do then a second draft that just was more directly chronological. There are still chapters that tend to be devoted to one president or another, but JFK is a great example. She is 12 years old. Her father is just 2 years on the throne. And she goes to tea with her grandmother, the Queen Mother, and the tea is with the son of the U.S. ambassador to Great Britain, who is Joseph Kennedy Sr. Hmm. And JFK at that point is 21. He's a senior at Harvard. He's kind of bopping around Europe before World War II breaks out. And he writes a letter after this tea. He writes at Buckingham Palace. He writes a letter to his friend Lem Billings, with whom he had a very active correspondence. And he said, I had tea today with the Queen Mother and Princess Elizabeth, with whom I made a great deal of time. Now, what in the world does that mean? Finally in the book I say, I have no idea what this means. I mean, I think it was some boastful nothing, between young men. But that was her first encounter with someone who would become president. So she met other presidents before they became president as well. And then she had continuing friendships with just a few presidents after they left office.
4: You talk about with her first sort of big meeting with Truman, which I think is fascinating because he actually committed a protocol error and one of many that we'll see along the over the decades. But
2: so there's a rule with royals, and I'm sure all of you have met many royals in your life. And it's that you don't touch them. Like, you don't even shake their hand unless they extend their hand to you first. And Americans are unable to abide by this rule of protocol. Surely we're just kind of a huggy people, I guess. Yeah. To the alarm and dismay of the British press that is constantly making comments about how gauche we are as a people, and we're constantly pawing the Queen. And this starts with Truman. Elizabeth is still a princess at that point. She hasn't become queen yet. She comes for her first visit to the United States, and she gets off the plane at National Airport and is so nervous that Truman is afraid she won't be able to speak. Because this trip, which also included a long time in Canada, extended trip in Canada, was designed to kind of get her sea legs for the role that she was going to assume sooner than they thought, whenever her father passed away, which was just a few years later. And so she gets off the plane, and there's a press corps there, and they're carrying it live on radio as far west as Omaha. Not because Omaha is special, but that's as far as you could carry radio live at that point. Yeah. And Truman takes her arm and says, "Don't be nervous, dear. You're going to be all right. We just want to hear what you have to say." He talks about this in an oral history that I found. And she steadies herself. And she then there's a newsreel of her then delivering the prepared remarks that she had in that wonderful British accent in that precise, clear voice. But the headlines in the British press were, "Truman touches princess and calls her dear." And it's like he had tackled her to the ground. They were so alarmed. But the person who almost never seemed alarmed by the way Americans were was the Queen.
4: You know, you talk about with Truman, he almost saw her as kind of a daughter.
2: Yes.
4: With Eisenhower, similar. I mean, almost like a granddaughterly approach, but of course he was a war hero. Yeah. You said that he was the one who taught her the importance of soft power.
2: Yeah.
4: What was her relationship with Eisenhower like?
2: First, let me tell you how they met.
4: Yeah.
2: She's 16. Eisenhower has finally been sent over to command Allied forces. The United States to the rescue. Britain was really in very sorry shape then in the war against the Nazis. And Eisenhower came over on an early trip to kind of survey the landscape and wanted to go see Windsor Castle. And the king agreed, King George agreed, Elizabeth's father, and said, "And we'll stay in our apartments so they can take a tour and there won't be the awkwardness of meeting. And, you know, that's supposed to be a more formal occasion." But then King George forgets that he's made this promise. So King George and Queen Elizabeth I and Elizabeth and Margaret and two of their friends are having tea on a terrace at Windsor Castle when they hear this British guide who managed the garden giving a tour to Eisenhower and another American general coming along the way. And King George says, "Oh, no, I forgot. I promised to stay out of the way." And the king and queen dive under the table. And there's a tablecloth that goes down to the floor around this table. They dive under the table. So do the two princesses. So do the two friends, not quite sure what to do. They huddle under the table, giggling, with all the tea service on the top. And the generals walk by. And after the generals were gone, they came back. That tells you a lot about King George. So her relationship with Eisenhower, he was a hero to her and Britons generally. And, had a close relationship with her father, King George. And what surprised her when she came here in 1956, in her first visit, in 1957, right, in her first visit to the United States as sovereign, was that Eisenhower, who was president, did not treat her like the daughter of a friend. Did not treat her like a 16-year-old princess. He wanted to hear what she had to say. She had a point of view that he wanted to listen to, and when she went back to London afterwards, she told friends what a surprise this was to her, how much regard he had for her, and it taught her something about the soft power that she would then wield for the rest of her life.
4: Mm-hmm, yeah.
2: It was after the Suez Crisis, where Britain and France and Israel had conspired to take over the Suez Canal from the Egyptians, despite Eisenhower telling them not to do it. They did it, it was a catastrophe. Eisenhower was enraged, and he basically, it was an incredibly fraught time in U.S.-British relations, and he basically cut off cooperation with the British and the Eisenhower administration.
5: Yeah.
2: And when the Queen came here, they didn't, so far as I can tell, they didn't talk about Suez. They talked about other things. They talked about, they kind of reasserted the long friendship between the two countries and how much it had mattered.
5: Right.
2: And when she left, Suez was in the rearview mirror, and the Eisenhower administration began dealing with the British officials again. That was maybe the first example of her really making a difference in a significant way, especially in preserving that special relationship between the two countries.
4: You also talk about how on her first state visit there under Eisenhower, she just fell in love with the United States,
2: yeah.
4: Wanted to go to a supermarket,
2: yeah.
4: Look at frozen pot pies.
2: In her mink coat.
4: Yeah. How did she?
2: They went to the Giant in suburban Maryland. They were going out to a football game at
4: yeah, she wanted to see a football.
2: She wanted to see, so they didn't stay long at the football game. I don't think she was crazy about the football game. But on the drive out there, she had seen the supermarket, which were not then a thing in England. They had still markets. You know, you go to the butcher and you go to the baker. And so she asked if they could stop at the Giant on their way back. So they call the planners call the Giant manager, who assumes it's a prank and does not come back to work. So the Queen of England drives up in her mink coat, and she and Prince Philip have this it's like they're in an amusement park. They cannot believe the frozen pot pies they talk about endlessly. And they were giving out cheese on the little tray. They thought that was wonderful, a little cheese sample. And it was really an introduction to something that was common in the United States but was new to Britain then.
4: And she also gave Eisenhower her drop scone recipe, which I thought that was hysterical.
2: So he later visited, toward the end of his second term, he visited her at Windsor Castle, a great honor for a president to be invited there, because that's in the Scottish Highlands. It's where they relax in the summer. And one of the things he'd like to do there was to have what amounts to like a barbecue, where she would do some of the cooking. And she made these drop scones on the outdoor griddle and promised them to Eisenhower. And at the Eisenhower Library in Abilene, Kansas, they pulled out this recipe card that the Queen had sent Eisenhower. They keep it very protected. It's all smudged. It's in her handwriting. It's
4: really?
2: Like this much flour, this much baking powder, stir it together, drop it, don't beat it too hard. But it's like to make 54 scones. Like it's like a regal amount of scones, which she apologizes for. No evidence that Eisenhower actually ever made the brittle scones, but it was something he had admired of hers when they were.
4: There's a real relationship. Okay, so one thing I think we all want to know is, and I want you to get your questions ready because I'm going to give you some time to ask Susan too, her favorite president.
2: Ah, yeah.
4: Okay, come on.
2: So now, don't you think probably every president wondered, especially the later ones, wondered who her favorite president was, but only one president asked her. Who do you think? Who? Trump. And who told me this? Trump. So he was at, he had the state dinner that he had so wanted to have. He just adored the Queen. Trump told me one of his earliest childhood memories was he's 6 years old. He's seated next to his mother on a couch at their home in Queens, New York, watching her coronation. His mother had been born in Scotland, was a big fan of the royal family in general and Elizabeth in particular. So the state dinner was very, very important to Trump. And he's told me, along with not trying to touch the Queen, you're not supposed to relate what it is she tells you. But he paid no attention to that. Thank goodness for the book. And so he tells me, he goes, so I'm Trump and you'll be, I'll play both parts because you don't know. So he says, so tell me, who was your favorite president? And she says, oh, they were all so wonderful, I couldn't possibly choose. And he says, wasn't Reagan your favorite president? Oh, no, they were all. What about Nixon? Oh, yes, Nixon was glorious. So she, this did not, in fact, reflect her views, but she very deftly refuses to answer the question, which Trump admired very much, her ability to dodge a question without causing offense. He said that was not a skill he had. But he told me that while Queen Elizabeth wouldn't tell him who her favorite president was, that he was later given to understand by others that she did have a favorite president, and it was him. Now, after spending about 3 years on this book, I can report that I do not think this is true. I think her favorite president, or the president that she felt closest to and liked the most, was Reagan. Mm. And there's one big reason why. Horses. I mean, they really, they had a wonderful friendship. They really did. And they had, they enjoyed each other's company. And she made, you can tell how much she liked presidents by whether she tried to see them again. Mm-hmm. And that she and the Reagans had quite a few experiences together. And when Reagan left office, they continued a correspondence, which was not true with every president. And when I was out at the Reagan Library in Simi Valley, I'm sure many of you have been there, they brought out these handwritten letters, handwritten on her part, typed on his part, of their correspondence after he was president. So they're not really part of the presidential archives. They're separate papers that are kept there because they're post-presidential. And it's like 90% of them, the conversation is about their horses. I went riding. Have you gone riding? I fell off my horse and hit my wrist, but it wasn't the horse's fault. I heard your horse died. I am so very sorry about the death of your horse. You really, there's almost nothing about their children, but there is quite a bit about their horses. And I think that she and Reagan had a true friendship. And her second favorite president was a big surprise. Who do you think her second favorite president was? Have you read the book, The Queen and Her Presidents? Because, in fact, it is Obama. Why do you say that?
4: Yeah.
5: Michelle.
2: Yeah. You know, that's really perceptive. Yeah. And you should write a book. because when Obama was elected, there was some nervousness on both sides of the Atlantic that they weren't going to get along. Because Obama did not have any special truck with a special relationship. He was focused more on Asia. He'd been born in Hawaii. He'd spent part of his childhood in Indonesia. Mm-hmm. He thought the United States policy toward Asia should take a bigger role. Also, the only tie between their two, the only intersection between their two families was that her colonial government had put his grandfather in prison in Kenya.
4: Wow.
2: Which is maybe not the best start of a new friendship. But when they met, they just instantly got along. And it was another example of those oafish Americans when they had, there was a reception. This is the first time they've met. They'd met at a tea that went very well. And then they went to this reception where there was press. And during this reception, Michelle Obama and the Queen are talking about how much their feet hurt. And Michelle Obama is showing the heels of her Jimmy Choos that are making her feet hurt. And she puts up her heel like this. I'm not wearing heels, but
4: yeah.
2: She puts her hand on the Queen's back. And again, it's Truman all over again. You know, it's like she put her hand on the Queen's back. And then the Queen put her hand on Michelle's waist, which the newspaper accounts in Britain said had never happened before.
4: Wow.
2: I know. And this became an incredible furor. And Michelle Obama told me that she was actually concerned it was going to have, like, political repercussions against her husband. But once again, the person who seemed the least concerned about that was the Queen. And when toward the end of Obama's second term, they very much wanted to have the Queen come for a state visit in Washington, but she was in her 90s then. She was no longer making long trips like that. So they swung by. He was on another foreign trip. They swung by and stopped in England to have lunch with her. And the day after her 90th birthday, to, like, celebrate her birthday. You can do this if you're president.
4: Wow.
2: You got a plane, and it can be over in some other continent, and you can swing by and go to lunch in London, and no one thinks anything of it. And it was also a sign, like the letters about the horses, it was also a sign of how much they liked each other. And it was there was this terrible security issue then, because they were landing at Windsor. And Prince Philip, who was then 94 years old, wanted to drive the car of them going to the castle. And Prince Philip was not considered, had never been considered a good driver. He had had a series of accidents, and now he was 94 years old. And it had been 8 years, or a little more than that. It had been more than 8 years since Obama had been in a car not being driven by a Secret Service agent. And the Secret Service was unenthusiastic about the president getting in the car with Prince Philip driving, and it became a thing. And the Queen said, it's my home, it's my turf, my husband wants to drive, he'll drive. and the White House gave in. And this is another one of those protocol things. So the deal was they were going to get to this Land Rover. And Michelle Obama was to sit in the front with Prince Philip, and President Obama was to sit in the back with Queen Elizabeth, because that's what protocol said they should do. And they drilled this into the Obamas because, and Michelle Obama especially, did not want to make another gaffe, because the first one of putting her hand on the Queen's back had become such a big issue. And so they were very, she said she was very, very focused that she was going to sit in the front with Prince Philip. And if you watch the news footage, you can't hear what they're saying, but they seem to be circling the car. Yeah. And that's because the Queen is saying to Michelle, come sit back here with me. And Michelle is frozen with fear. She's been told she's supposed to sit in the front. And they're like this, it's like they're doing this dance and no one will get in the car. And the Queen finally said, did they tell you you couldn't sit in the back with me? And Michelle said, yes. And the Queen said, never mind, come sit. And so finally she gets in the car.
4: But you tell a story about a pin that Michelle Obama bought. Can you tell this story? Because I think it really goes to how much respect they had for each other.
2: Yeah. I've got to say, you know, when you're a reporter, and Carla will know this, there are times during an interview where someone says something that you know is so delicious that it's like a chill goes up your back. And you try very hard to keep a poker face so the person doesn't know they've just thrilled you. So that's how I felt when I first heard this story. So the Obamas at that first visit, they brought gifts. President Obama bought a gift. Maybe the worst gift ever, second worst of a presidential gift, which was an iPod loaded with his speeches. And Michelle Obama, he was new to the job.
4: Really?
2: Michelle Obama went down to a place called the Little Jewelry Box in downtown D.C. I don't know if any of you have been there. It's like a really fancy little, it used to be little, now it's big. She went down there and she bought a small pin that had little jewels in it. And I thought that was also an odd gift for the Queen of England, who has the crown jewels, and maybe. But anyway, at least it wasn't an iPod loaded with her favorite speeches that she herself had given. So she presents it to the Queen. The Queen thanks her, and at the reciprocal dinner the next night, the Queen wears it, which meant a lot to the Obamas. She doesn't wear it again for 7 years, because she has, you know, other jewelry that she can wear. Then, on the day that Donald Trump arrives in England for the first time as president, she's having a meeting with two world religious leaders, and they come out to have their picture taken, and there is the Obama pin. I know.
4: Ooh.
2: So this is possibly a reason I think that President Trump is incorrect when he says he was. It's like a message by jewelry.
4: Wow.
2: I know.
4: That's very amazing. Well, go a little more to the Trump meetings with her, because when you talk about protocol, too, there were a couple of very obvious and, you know, headline-making events with him where he cuts her off at one point. Go to the Trump meetings and some of the difficulties.
2: So I thought you were going to ask me a different question, which is if we talked about her favorite president.
4: Yeah. Oh, we want to get there, too. Yeah,
2: to the
4: go there first?
2: President?
4: Yeah.
2: Okay, but first the Trump protocol.
4: Yeah.
2: You know, actually, so Trump at the first visit, they're going to review the troops. And maybe you saw the footage, because really the British go crazy about how stupid Americans are, especially American presidents. In this time, Trump is supposed to walk beside the Queen. One of the things, along with not touching them, you're not supposed to turn your back to the Queen, although you are now allowed to walk out of a room turning around. It used to be you have to back up. And
4: yeah.
2: So, but Trump gets a little discombobulated and ends up standing in front of the Queen and blocks her from camera view entirely, because she's pretty tiny. You know, she was 5'4", and by then she was shorter than this. Yeah. She was 5'4" in her prime. And if you look at the footage, she's like, she disappears from view. He's standing there waiting to review the troops. And you see her hat kind of pop over this way and then come around this way, and she comes around. And this was seen as a great faux pas on Trump's part. Although one of the British palace officials I interviewed said that it was the first time she was reviewing the troops, because it was something Prince Philip had always done. And he had just retired from public life and found someplace else to be when Trump was visiting. And he said that the Queen had not handled it in the smooth way, that that Prince Philip was. And he also said that night when she saw it on the telly that she laughed out loud.
5: Didn't he keep her waiting at one point, though? I remember she, like, looked at her watch. Were there any other moments like that?
2: You know, he was very proud that their meeting went long, their first tea. This was in 2018. They had the state dinner was in 2019. This was in 2018. And one of the reasons Trump said that the Queen liked him so much was that this meeting went well over the 20 minutes it was scheduled to go. Mm-hmm. Although some of the British officials said that the person doing most of the talking was him, not her. Although that is also a technique.
0: 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Now, back to our program.
5: But I understand that Trump told you he bombarded the Queen with questions about Harry and Meghan.
2: Can you imagine?
5: That seems a little personal. How did that go over?
2: So she insisted that everything was great.
5: Of course.
2: And she didn't bite him. One can only imagine what she thought about this line of questioning at the state dinner.
5: Yeah.
2: he asked for favorite president, favorite prime ministers, and what's the deal with Harry and Meghan.
5: That would
2: have been great to have a recording going.
5: Okay, so let's go to her least favorite president.
2: So who do you think is her least favorite president?
6: Nixon. LBJ.
2: All wrong. Wrong. Jimmy Carter.
5: Ooh.
2: I know. Now, Jimmy Carter, of course, very admirable figure. Let's just specify that. Did a lot of good with Habitat for Humanity and disease eradication and many things as a former president. But the first time he went to England as president, very new in his presidency, he went to a big dinner at Buckingham Palace. It included other G7 leaders. There was a G7 summit there then. And he was seated as the U.S. president between the Queen and the Queen Mother, you know, a position of the highest honor. And he had... apparently, he was very taken by they're quite grand, these dinners. And they close with Scottish pipers circling the room. And, I mean, it's really really quite the thing. And he gets up to leave, and he's saying goodbye to the royal family. And you remember the first rule with the royal family? Don't touch. So he leans in to kiss the Queen Mother on the cheek, which she doesn't expect because no one dares do that. And she turns her head, and he kisses her smack on the lips.
5: Oh, ouch.
2: And she never stopped complaining about it. And she would give, at private dinners, she would give what's called an anti-toast. You know how a toast is someone you honor and respect? An anti-toast would be the reverse. And it's reported that at one of these dinners, she gave three anti-toasts. One was to an anti-monarchist, the leading anti-monarchist in British politics. One was to Idi Amin, who, you know, deserved an anti-toast. And the third was to Jimmy Carter, who was, she said, the only man since her dear, beloved husband had died who had dared to kiss her on the lips. And if you want to know that this left an impression... He was never invited back.
5: Oh.
2: But with the Queen, you know, with the Queen, we talked before, there's some challenges with the Queen because I couldn't interview her. But you could watch what she did, not what she said. Mm-hmm. She didn't say that much. And what she did often told you a lot, like the Obama pin and the never inviting Jimmy Carter back. This story rankled Jimmy Carter. And when he was 90 years old, he wrote his 30th book. And in his book, he denies that it ever took place.
5: Ooh.
2: And he blames it on the handiest target for everybody, the press. But I interviewed Evan Dobell, who was his chief of protocol, who was standing there, who told me it did indeed happen. There's another great Carter story. Yeah. I said that the Obama iPod was the second worst present that anyone had given the Queen. Carter gave her the worst. And that was It was her silver jubilee. And so American presidents are supposed to send a gift to the Queen of England to celebrate her silver jubilee. But Carter was kind of cheap. And he didn't, for whatever reason, he sent Evan DeBell, his chief of protocol, into... Do you have like a closet where you put gifts you don't like and you can recycle? I have one of those. The White House has one of those too. And they sent Evan DeBell down to the, I'm sure it's a warehouse, full of things that you presidents can give away or things that they got that they could recycle. And Evan DeBell found these sets of Winslow Homer plates. These are plates that have reproductions of Winslow Homer paintings on them in a little mahogany case. With a seal at the top, a Nixon presidential seal. These are plates that Nixon had ordered, 36 of them, 36 sets of Winslow Homer plates, so that he could give them away during the bicentennial. But, of course, he was no longer in a position to give away gifts at the bicentennial because by then he had been forced out of office. So these 36 sets of Winslow Homer plates were in the White House regifting closet. And... they decided this would be a great gift for the silver jubilee of the Queen, except that it had a Nixon White House medallion on the top, at the top of the wooden box. So they took a Carter medallion and glued it on top of the Nixon medallion and sent it to the Queen, happy jubilee. And you can tell that the Queen was not impressed by it because the Queen writes... all presidents all the time, you know, happy 4th of July, I hope you enjoyed your birthday. But the thank you note for the Winslow Homer plates did not come from the Queen. It came from her secretary, which I'm not sure that Jimmy Carter understood was meant as a message.
5: That's a good story. What about Nixon? I mean, I find it, because of his political problems, I understand, you know, his Watergate was going on.
2: Yeah,
5: you read about this. He kind of wanted...
2: Desperately
5: to have, you know, a meeting or a state dinner with her. And the other interesting anecdote you talk about is he's so impressed by the pageantry and so forth that he wants to, he ordered elaborate European-style white and gold uniforms.
2: Do you remember these? they put the Secret Service guards in them outside the White House. They look like movie ushers, you know? But it's because he wanted some of that glamour. I think he couldn't understand why he couldn't get some of that royal magic. It was the subject of so much ridicule that they stopped making the guards wear them, and they later sold them as government surplus to a marching band in Iowa, which better suited for them. Nixon and the Queen actually had a lot of contact with each other. Met when he was senator from California. As vice president, he met with her several times, did several things with her. But when Watergate happened, he was desperate to get an invitation for a state visit to England because it would show that, despite the scandal, he was respected around the world, that the most famous and respected woman in the world still wanted to toast him at a fancy dinner. And the Queen was equally determined not to invite him because, for one thing, he was tainted by scandal, mm-hmm. And she avoided that. That happened again during the Clinton administration. For another thing, she wanted to protect her relationship with whoever followed Nixon. And she didn't, so she was very determined not to invite him, but they were worried about saying no to the U.S. president. And in the extensive back and forth in the British archives about this, the British ambassador to the United States at one point writes, he can be a vengeful man. So they did not want to say no, but they didn't want to say yes. And in their archives, there's all this calculation about how they can not say yes but not say no. My favorite scheme was they proposed that they figure out the dates that Nixon could possibly make a state visit that year to England and that they would announce right away, preemptively, that the prime minister was visiting various foreign capitals on those dates. And in this memo, these memos back and forth, they don't even discuss what countries these might be. It could be anywhere. He could go to Greece. He could go to Greenland. Nobody really cared, just so they could say, when the White House said, well, how about July? They could say, oh, unfortunately, the prime minister is going to be somewhere else And then Nixon finally resigned and solved the problem for them. But you know, that was a sign of how cold-blooded she could be.
5: Yeah.
2: Because she and Nixon had worked together, especially when Ted Heath was prime minister. He was not much of an, didn't care much about the United States. They had a real relationship that she, but she cut him dead when she thought that would serve the interest of her country.
5: Did Nixon actually try to set up his daughter with Prince Charles?
2: So I interviewed the two Nixon girls for the book, including Trisha Nixon, who I'd never interviewed before. And I asked her, I said, you know, there's all this talk that your father was trying to set you up with Prince Charles. Was that true? And she expressed astonishment. She said she had never heard that. It could not possibly be true. At the time, she was secretly engaged to Edward Cox, who, by the way, is still her husband. But I believe that Trisha is wrong, because her father sent Trisha over for Charles's investiture as the Prince of Wales. He helped orchestrate this visit by Prince Charles and Princess Anne to the White House, where they did all manner of events with the two girls. Julie Nixon was already married. And when Charles came back during the George W. Bush administration, at a meeting in the Oval Office with the Bushes, he said to George W. and Laura Bush, "Do not try to set up my two sons, William and Harry, with your two daughters, the way Nixon tried to set me up with Trisha."
5: Oh. There you go. Okay.
2: Everybody knew but Trisha.
5: What about her relationship with first ladies? You mentioned that Jacqueline Kennedy covered her as a reporter really early on.
2: Yeah.
5: But then later, apparently, maybe was a little bit snobby about the Queen.
2: This is another way people pop up in the Queen's life.
5: Yeah.
2: Do you know Jacqueline Beauvoir was an inquiring photographer for the Washington Star when she was a young woman, just out of college. And her first inquiring photographer column was during Elizabeth's visit to the United States with Eisenhower, and she went out and said, "Are American girls as pretty as Queen Elizabeth?" And when Elizabeth was the coronation of Elizabeth, the Washington Star sent Jacqueline Beauvoir to London to do columns about it, and then she finally meets her when she's now the young first lady, comes from this spectacular visit to France, where she charmed all of France, comes to England, and she and the Queen do not get along. And I think one reason is because Queen Elizabeth had always been the beautiful young woman in the room. Mm-hmm. And now you look at the pictures from that visit, and Jacqueline Kennedy is the young, beautiful woman in the room, and Queen Elizabeth is looking pretty dowdy. And they have a conversation that Jackie Kennedy found was not impressed by. She wasn't impressed by the palace. She didn't like the food. It was nothing was as good as what they'd had in France. But she said they did have one little connection, which again was horses. The Queen took her on a tour to show some of the big paintings in the palace. And she stopped before one that's, of course, a horse, and says, "That's a good horse." And that was something that Jackie Kennedy thought was true. They later had a better relationship, especially after the assassination of John Kennedy, when Queen Elizabeth arranged for a memorial to him. I don't know if any of you visited that out of London, a very beautiful memorial to JFK.
5: I'm going to open it up for questions in a few minutes, but those of us who know and certainly covered Nancy Pelosi here in this area, I'm curious in terms of some of the contrasts. You know, you famously describe the intense, you know, lobbying, the full Pelosi,
2: what
5: it was like dealing with her and as a speaker. And then you had the Queen with the hidden hand of diplomacy. I mean, in your interview, what's more effective? How do you measure who was more effective in that respect? I'm wondering, do you think, had the Queen been born 50 years later, would there have been a different approach?
2: She's kind of a unique figure, isn't she? I mean, it's tied into the circumstances of her birth, the World War II. It gave such a grounding of her with this whole series of U.S. presidents and with the American people. And her reign then lasts for so long that it's hard for me to imagine anyone, another Queen Elizabeth.
5: Yeah.
2: And although I did think King Charles did a very remarkable job on his visit to Washington under some difficult circumstances.
5: Yeah, recently.
2: But it's hard. Like, it's hard. The power that Nancy Pelosi has hard power, or as Speaker had hard power, and she could be terrifying.
5: Yes, I can attest to that too.
2: It's very, and the Queen, have you witnessed her terror?
5: Oh, yes, yeah, yes, yes.
2: When I was doing the book, my next to last interview with Pelosi, I brought up all the things I'd been afraid to bring up before because I was afraid it meant I wouldn't have another interview. And she was getting more and more pissed off at me about the things I'm asking, about things that she didn't really want explored in a big way in the book. And it's like, it's like she got bigger as we're sitting there, and you know, Nancy Pelosi, like the Queen, not that tall, but it's like she got bigger and bigger and scarier and scarier. And she didn't really raise her voice, but I kind of felt like she was raising her voice. And in this interview, she was saying she didn't understand why I would include that in the book. That was of no importance. And I said, well, I think it was important, and I am going to include it in the book, and that's why I wanted to ask you about it. So I didn't give in, but when I left, I went home. So I left this interview where I'd gotten the full Pelosi. I went home. I got into bed and drank some wine. I watched reruns of Cagney and Lacey, which happened to be what was on TV that afternoon, until I could kind of calm down. I can only imagine what it's like to be a member of Congress about whom Pelosi would have had considerable more sway than she did with me as a reporter to get the full Pelosi. I can see why she could get votes. They were both formidable women. They both faced sexism.
5: Yeah.
2: I think their accomplishments for each were undervalued. But their manner of exercising power could not be more different.
5: I mean, do you think, you're absolutely right, the Queen's approach was so different. In an era of social media, I'm just wondering, are we ever going to see someone like her again? It could be the Princess of Wales right
2: yeah,
5: now.
2: Yeah, she's very popular.
5: And she's kind of has the same approach.
2: You know, she did have an ability to adapt to changing circumstances. The Queen never truly misstepped, I think, but I think there was a point, especially with the death of Princess Di, that she didn't express grief publicly in the way that the British people wanted her to. And it took her a couple days, and she finally did, and she adapted, I think, to that new expectation of the public, and she got looser as she got older. Do you remember when London was the site of the Olympics, and for the opening ceremony, the Queen, they had this funny film about the Queen, and then she parachutes out of a plane.
5: Oh, yeah, right, yeah, yeah.
2: I have a spoiler alert: that was not actually the Queen. But the fact that she would participate in a gag like that is something she never would have done in the first, 40 years of her term.
5: Yeah. Is this the approach that she took, is that the end of an era, really, where, with King Charles, he seems to kind of be falling in his mother's footsteps, but what we saw with her was...
2: And she just the length of tenure.
5: It's 70 years, right?
2: 70 years, and meeting with world leaders. Is there a world leader she didn't meet with? Really quite remarkable. But I will say for King Charles, he comes, his trip here, his first trip, and maybe his last trip as king to the United States, reminded me of her first trip to the United States as queen in the aftermath of the Suez Crisis. Because we've got all this friction in our relationship now over tariffs,
5: right,
2: over the war in Iran, over the role of NATO. And yet King Charles negotiated all that, I thought, pretty well. He gave a really remarkable speech to Congress, as his mother had done, in which he addressed some of these issues. He talked about the importance of NATO. He talked about climate change, something about which he and Trump disagree. He talked about the role of the legislature as a check on the executive, mm-hmm, which was perhaps the boldest thing he said in the speech. But he did it in a way with a kind of light touch, respectful touch that didn't draw offense from the White House. So I thought maybe his mother was watching, saying that.
5: Yeah, exactly.
2: Job.
5: All All right, let's say I want to open it up to some questions and give you all a chance to ask Susan, too. I'm just, you know, you mentioned Charles and William and Kate. And obviously they learned so much from her over the years, the 70 years. I guess the question is, did she ever let the mask drop at any time? Did she ever really have any kind of huge mistake that will haunt her legacy?
6: No, I don't.
5: Never
6: I don't
5: did.
6: Think so. And, you know, isn't that remarkable? Because, you know, Carl, I don't know about you. I've made many mistakes.
2: Yeah.
6: She never did something that I think left.
5: Which is incredible, really, for somebody who was in that.
6: And she always kept in mind what her role was, which was to serve her country. You know, she never, I think that was, and even at the cost of her personal life and even at the cost of the personal life of other members of the royal family. Not every member of the royal family seemed willing to make this trade-off, but she was very clear in her own mind what she was put on this earth to do.
5: Yeah. All right.
7: Was the Queen ever asked to convey any diplomatic messaging, some substance, to some world leader?
6: Yeah. So here's a wonderful, here's a story I love. So Kennedy is president, and Kennedy had a big focus on Africa, a bigger focus on Africa than any previous U.S. president. So did the Queen. The Queen, Africa was very important to Queen Elizabeth, and many important moments in her life, she happened to be in Africa. And so while Kennedy is president, President Nkrumah of Ghana, which is a member of the Commonwealth, is being kind of cultivated by the Soviet Union in the Cold War. And the situation in Ghana, it's a member of the Commonwealth, but there's unrest. Queen Elizabeth's scheduled to make a visit there. He has a bunch of opposition leaders arrested. Some in Great Britain, including Winston Churchill, thinks it's too dangerous for the Queen to go there. She insists on going because she and Harold Macmillan, the Prime Minister, and President Kennedy all have an interest in making sure Ghana doesn't become, you know, more Soviet than Western, doesn't lose its kind of Western orientation. So she goes on this trip to Ghana. She dances with Nkrumah at the state dinner that night. And this is a time when black people in South Africa are being, at the time of apartheid, there's violence against blacks in South Africa. And here is this white queen dancing with this black leader. And I interviewed a guy who was a child of a Ghanaian official who was in the crowd when she was waving a flag, when her motorcade came through, and whose parents had gone to that state dinner. And the fact that she did that was seen as the big

0: in terms of democracy, but it stayed in the Commonwealth and it became a functioning democracy. This was an important moment in making that happen. And the Queen, Macmillan and Kennedy and the Queen were all just so delighted that this strategy they had worked out had succeeded.
1: So you've reported on some of the conversations that Trump had with the Queen or whatever, but typically, what were the kinds of conversations that the presidents who are sitting there at the state dinner are having with the Queen?
0: Can you imagine how good she must have been at small talk?
2: Yeah.
0: I mean,
2: yeah.
0: Actually, you know, with each of the books I've done, so, you know, you do these books and you spend a couple years where you're just obsessed with this person, right? Like, it better be someone you find interesting because they're going to be knocking around in your head. So when I did the Barbara Bush biography, which was the first book I'd written, suddenly I found myself wearing pearls everywhere. It was like, and it wasn't deliberate. It wasn't like a gag. It was like, suddenly pearls seemed to go with every single thing I wore. And for like 2 years, I wore pearls, I'm telling you, 6 days a week. And then once I went on to the next book, suddenly pearls no longer seemed like the perfect accessory. And with the Queen, I became, by the end of this book, I'm historically terrible at small talk. I mean, really awful. You would not want to be seated next to me at any kind of long event. But after doing this book, I am much better at small talk than I was. And the Queen was the world's master at small talk. And I think sometimes it must have been the kind of tortured, where did you go on your summer vacation kind of conversations. But with the president she liked, they had real conversations like human beings have, but with someone who has met every world leader who has been around for the past half century. So with the Obamas, I think, for instance, they had a very lively conversation. And in fact, Obama told me when I interviewed him for the book that during that lunch they had where they let Prince Philip drive them, and they made it safely, thank God, at that one where he said they drank quite a bit of beer, actually, at lunch, that the Queen talked to him about how upset she was about Brexit.
2: Oh.
0: Now, the Queen, you know, is not supposed to express opinions on politics of the day. And in fact, in the British press, there had been endless speculation about her views on Brexit. But she talked to Obama about how she thought Prime Minister Cameron had screwed that up.
2: Wow.
0: And should not have had a vote. And that was something when the book came out in April that the British press picked up on. So
2: she had never made that view public.
0: Yeah, that's right. It had never been clear what her view on Brexit was. And for her to criticize the British prime minister to an American president was also seen
2: wow.
0: as pretty scandalous.
2: Yeah, yeah. My final question, I know we're out of time, but of the presidents you interviewed who met her, who was the most chatty? Who was the most, you know, effusive about her?
0: Trump.
2: Yeah.
0: Trump's a great interview. You've interviewed Trump.
2: Yeah, yeah, yeah.
0: I've interviewed Trump a couple times. And he's very transparent. Because he says what he thinks about everything from the war in Iran to the reflecting pool to Queen Elizabeth. And as an author, I was grateful.
2: Susan Page, we're grateful for you. We're grateful for your work. And can't wait for the next one. What is the next one going to be about?
0: I need some suggestions. I don't have...
2: Okay, folks, your work is here tonight.
0: Yeah, that's great. Thank you all. Thank you all.
2: Thank you so much.
0: Thank you.
3: 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I'm Gloria Duffy, co-president and co-CEO of the club. Today you heard Susan Page in conversation with Carla Marinucci. 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
4: Welcome to another Left, Right, and Center, everybody. I am David Green. The narrative of this whole midterm election year so far might actually be don't try too hard to figure out some larger narrative. We saw more primary voting in 6 states this past week. Most eyes were on the Democratic races, where candidates have been pitching themselves as the best ones to take on Republicans this fall. In Wisconsin's governor's race, voters picked the person who left the race and then came back into the race just weeks ago, Milwaukee County Executive David Crowley.
5: Today, I stand before the people of Wisconsin after we rose from the ashes, after we rebuilt this campaign with purpose, and after people of Wisconsin decided that the bright future that working Wisconsin families deserve is worth fighting for.
4: Crowley narrowly beat the more progressive candidate here, Francesca Hong, who had an energized but also a bit rocky of a campaign. For people trying to figure out what this says about the national electorate this fall and what they might want from our lawmakers, I want to emphasize that important phrase. This is nuanced. It is hard to find the narrative. And so let's bring in two people who are great at covering nuance. Moa Lathy is here on the left. Sarah Isger is away this week on the right, but her colleague Jonah Goldberg was willing to come in and hang out with us. He is co-founder and editor-in-chief at The Dispatch. And Jonah, I feel like all our years at Morning Edition, when you would come on, we would only have 7 minutes to figure everything out in our politics. And now we have like an hour.
6: I know. It's luxurious. It's also wonderful to expand my franchise of cleaning up Sarah's messes. So this is fantastic.
7: We're going to need more than an hour.
4: We need more than an hour for that. Can't wait to see what messes we clean up. Well, Mo, let me start with you because, you know, I was just talking about this Wisconsin primary. It was really messy. We had two candidates drop out, and then David Crowley jumps back in. Voters who cast their ballots early couldn't change their votes after all those developments happened. There were a lot of twists and turns. Do you see any sort of, not narrative, but lesson here that the establishment still has some strength if they were able to take out a progressive candidate who had, you know, a good bit of energy?
7: I think there are some lessons to be learned. Number one, we just need to put an end to this argument that there's this huge battle between progressives and moderates within the Democratic Party.
4: You're done with that.
7: That exists, but that's not what's defining the primary so far this cycle. Because you see moderates winning in a good number of places, you see progressives winning in a good number of places. But this isn't an election about progressive versus moderate. This is a change election. And people are looking for the candidates they think are most likely to bring change. That helps explain so many of the races. In places like Wisconsin in that governor's race and in Michigan in that Senate race just a week earlier, what we saw was that the party was split right down the middle as to which candidate was more likely to bring change. In Michigan, they went with the person who was a fresher face and had more bold policy pronouncements, but barely. And in Wisconsin, they went with the person that they thought was maybe the more realistic change deliverer. Hong, I think, to at least a narrow plurality of voters.
4: Seemed like an unrealistic change deliverer.
7: An unrealistic change agent.
4: Okay.
7: The second big thing that I think we can probably take away, and I think this is true in both parties' primaries, and that is, don't be too weird. Don't be too far out there. When you got to spend the closing weeks of your campaign answering questions like, do you really want to ban Thanksgiving? That, to a lot of voters, is like a step too far. I don't think it was a rejection of her politics. I think it was a rejection of her kookiness in some ways. I think the same can be said in some Republican primaries. Mike Lindell, everyone thought was going to be the MyPillow guy. A lot of people thought was going to be the Republican nominee for governor in Minnesota. But he's a notorious conspiracy theorist. And I think enough Minnesota Republicans said that's just too weird for me. So I do think candidate quality matters. And you are seeing in many of these districts, the better candidate is actually winning.
4: Joan, are you jumping on the just don't be weird bandwagon here?
6: Look, I think there's a lot of validity into the we just have to be more sane than the other party dynamic in American politics. And one of my problems with that, look, is that I'm a conservative, but I am not really a partisan Republican at all. I want the Democratic Party to be a healthy, serious party. Because I've come to the conclusion after a while now that you can't just have one sane party. You have to have two.
4: And do we have neither right now? How many do we have?
6: We have neither. I think we largely have neither right now. And we can argue about the asymmetries because they're not exactly parallel in every way and all that. But if you have one insane party, it gives permission to the other party to be just a bit more insane than they otherwise would be. And a lot of this has to do with primaries because we're not competing over the median voter. We're competing on who can get out their base more. And the base turns both parties into caricatures. And so I agree with Mo entirely that a lot of these stories have more to do with candidate quality than they have to do with, like, left versus further left. But I do think the left versus further left thing is real. But I also think that, like, Bernie Sanders and Alexandria Ocasio-Cortez are more mature, serious politicians, and there's a reason why they didn't endorse Francesca Hong. Their lack of endorsement tells you something about how good a candidate she was, because they were all in for Abdul Sayed.
4: In Michigan, yeah.
6: In Michigan. And I also think there's also something that's important to be said specifically about Wisconsin, because people are overreading Wisconsin, I think. I spent a lot of time talking about low-information voters. We don't spend a lot of time talking about high-information voters. Wisconsin primary voters, a lot of them are high-information voters. Wisconsin has been like the Spanish Civil War of American politics for 25 years, right? Scott Walker did all that. That has activated all sorts of Democratic voters and Republican voters in Wisconsin who have a much higher sort of like civic engagement than a lot of other places.
4: They make Iowa caucus voters look like they're not even paying attention. I mean, they're that engaged. And
6: yeah. And so when the DSA message is we're going to overturn the establishment because they're too accommodationist of Trump, voters in Wisconsin know that they're talking about like Governor Evers and all of these people they've been on picket lines with and the people that they've been protesting with and they've been turning up at town halls with. And they know that Wisconsin's very blue establishment is not like the enemy. And so they focus more on stuff like re-election chances or election chances or electability.
4: They're pragmatic and they're strategic more pragmatic about their voting.
6: And so Hong hit her ceiling with very committed early voters. And then a lot of people who paid attention at the last minute, the late deciders, looked at electability.
4: And they like Thanksgiving, maybe.
6: At a moment where she's talking about how she's not doesn't want to cancel Thanksgiving. And they're like, yeah, this other guy seems a lot more electable.
4: Yeah.
6: And if you had only had voting on election day, I think it would have been actually much more of a blowout. But the early voting kind of skewed it because I think, and the polling point, and I'll stop here, is just that both in Michigan, where Abdul Sayed polled much better than he performed on election day, and Hong polled much better, I think part of what's going on is, first of all, there's some bad polling, but there's also there's a problem polling rural, black, working-class, non-college-educated voters disproportionately to the very online, super-engaged, young, white, digital-native college student and DSA crowd. And so they poll better. They're more eager to answer polls. And that, I think, is reflected in some of the polling.
7: But this is more than just a polling issue, right?
6: For sure.
7: This is the tension within the party. The challenge that a lot of the more establishment candidates have is that they're not speaking to those high information, more progressive, oftentimes younger, college educated voters who are maybe a little bit more keyed into some of the things that, you know, some of the policy debates that we're having. The establishment isn't speaking to their needs. But the problem that the DSA has, and candidates like El-Sayed and Hong had, is that they are presenting themselves as champions of the working class, but the working class is not voting for them in these primaries. And so we've got to reconcile those two different electorates in some way. And right now, neither side is doing a good job of pulling in folks from the other.
4: But I'm hearing two different threads from you guys. One, Mo, you were saying that there is an important kind of philosophical debate within the Democratic Party, for example, that's happening between, you know, the Democratic Socialists and more mainstream candidates. But in addition, you're both kind of saying that a lot of this comes down to the kookiness sanity check. I mean, Mo, are you okay if a voter is like, I am a mainstream voter and a lot of Democratic Socialist policies sort of scare me, but this Democratic Socialist candidate seems more sane to me, so I'm willing to go there and kind of put aside the policy debates because I just want smart, able, open-minded people back in my politics.
7: I don't think these things are mutually exclusive.
4: Okay.
7: So, yeah, I do think that there are a lot of people out there saying, I will vote for this person even if I'm not 100% aligned with them because they just seem more capable, they seem more sane, they seem more, you know, ready to get into the fight. But ultimately, this isn't a philosophical debate, I think, as much as it is a competency debate. People want change. And what they're shopping for is who is the person that, one, understands them and their community the best, and two, has the best case for change that they can actually get it done. And for folks that are going towards those more insurgent candidates, they're saying the establishment folks have had their chance and they have failed. The folks who are going with the more establishment candidates are saying, you know, in some cases, these people have been fighting for me. They've got a track record. I don't want to roll the dice with this unknown.
6: I mean, I think you're right in the national debate about this,
7: yeah.
6: But there's a reason why this stuff gets interesting in statewide races like Michigan and Wisconsin, precisely because the voters that you're talking about matter more. If you look at like the Merlot or the woman who ran in Denver, some of her positions are by, again, I'm the conservative, bat guano crazy, right? And some of the positions in the DSA platform politically, right, just nuts and bolts, mercenary, Machiavellian politics stuff. Some of the stuff in the DSA platform, never mind some of the stuff that the DSA factions who are like openly Maoist, and that's not an exaggeration. There's a faction of the DSA that says they're Maoist and has common misunderstandings of Mao. But the mainstream platform that they just came out with, when they talk about abolishing the Senate,
7: yeah,
6: you have to be too stupid to be a spell checker at an M&M factory to think that is a good political idea. And I just want to be very clear about this. On the substance, I think it's crazy and stupid. Politically, the U.S. Constitution only prevents two things from happening by amendment. You could technically bring back slavery by amendment or, you know, crazy stuff like that. But you couldn't bring back importation of slaves, because that's one of the things that you're not allowed to do past like 1830-something. And the other thing is you cannot deprive any state of their Senate representation without their permission. The idea that you are going to have a constitutional convention that abolishes the Senate, never mind the stuff about abolishing the Department of Defense and all of these other stupid ideas.
4: But the U.S. Senate.
6: The U.S. Senate is just the most massive waste of political energy and time possible. And I think the DSA people talk that stuff up in extremely blue districts. They get attention for it, and that's bad for the Democrats. And so, like, the ideological stuff does play into this more pragmatic thing that you're talking about.
4: But hashtag don't be weird is important.
7: Yeah, right. And that brings us full circle to the don't be weird. That's
4: right.
7: Just weird to a lot of people. Now, even if DSA won a majority in Congress, I don't think you would see a wholesale push to abolish the Senate. I do think you would see real conversations about how does capitalism need to be reformed. That's a legitimate conversation for us to be having. And that's what, you know, particularly with young voters who do not feel like capitalism as intended is working for them.
6: I can save this for my rant and rave, but I think the misreading of this whole capitalism thing is like one of the more underreported things in our politics right now.
4: Well, that is going to, if anyone was thinking of tuning out, they're going to stay tuned now for your rant and rave about capitalism. We have to take a break, but I do want to encourage all of you out there to join the Left, Right, and Center Substack because we can keep this conversation going, and we'll send you a weekly inbox reminder to get honed up on the show and start the conversation. You can join at kcrwlrc.substack.com. That is kcrwlrc.substack.com. Jonah Goldberg, Moa Lathy, and I will come back, talk about some foreign policy and the president trying to get funding for the U.S. military and having some trouble. We'll have more Left, Right, and Center coming up. All right, we're back again with more Left, Right, and Center. I'm David Green with Moa Lathy on the left, and we have Jonah Goldberg this week on the right. He is co-founder and editor-in-chief at The Dispatch. Before we move on from politics, we've been talking about what sort of we can glean from the midterm voting so far. There was one race, I think, Mo, in Connecticut that caught your eye. You saw 47-year-old Luke Bronin beat out a longtime incumbent, 78-year-old John Larson, for a Democratic primary congressional race. Why were your eyes on that race?
7: It was just an interesting race that I think touches on one other narrative worth exploring this cycle, and that's generational change. This is a liberal Democratic district, and the incumbent, Larson, was running to the left in this race. Bronin, the former mayor of Hartford, is like half his age and is, frankly, the more centrist of the two candidates. And yet, voters tossed out the incumbent because of his very strong, it's time for generational change argument. We are seeing a lot of that.
4: Is there an age thing, too? I mean, we have a current president and the most recent other president who are kind of up there in years. I mean, is that sort of causing people to think?
7: Yeah, I think that is it. People are saying, you know what, the system isn't working. Let's bring in some fresh blood, and let's bring in some blood that's not 80 years old. All of this keeps getting conflated into this false choice between progressives and moderates, when I do think change is manifesting in a lot of different ways, and generational is absolutely one of them.
4: Jonah, how do you see that playing out on the right? Because, I mean, there's been a lot of talk about, you know, some really fresh momentum and energy among young conservatives right now.
6: I find it dismaying, but I think J.D. Vance has this theory that if he can sort of corner the most obnoxious, aggressive, you know, there's this Nick Fuentes guy who a lot of people shorthand as a neo-Nazi, right?
4: Yeah.
6: And Vance's position is sort of become like anti-neo-Nazi, right? Because he wants to keep people, the sort of the Tucker fan base, in his fold. And
4: I'm not for them, but you can't be against them.
6: Right. Because, like, by all means, let's nightstick the Nikki Haley's and quote-unquote neocons out of the big tent, but we need a big tent and not to cancel anybody just because they make a lot of Nazi jokes and that kind of thing in their private Slack channels. So he has a theory of the electorate. I think he's wrong, but the fact that he's smart and has smart people around him and he thinks he's right, I find very troubling. That said, the arguments about old and all that kind of stuff, I mean, just there's so much hypocrisy given what people said about Biden, you know, about his age, about the Biden crime family, all those kinds of things, that I think a lot of those conversations are in abeyance because you just can't talk about anything coherent and not run afoul of some aspect of Trumpism. But that said, Vance is vying for this argument that they're never going to go back to a traditional GOP, that we're never going to go back to the Reaganism stuff. That's behind us. And if you want to continue the Trump stuff, you have to back him, and he's the only one that you can back. And he is the future of the right and all of that kind of thing. And he's betting big that he can pull off that argument. I'm very skeptical of it. But that's where the generational thing, at the presidential level at least, is playing out.
4: Do you see Vance's people as having influence, like, in some of these races quietly? Or does he not have that kind of political power yet?
6: I haven't seen it. I mean, I really haven't seen it. I mean, we did see Trump's endorsements mattering at the margins less, like in South Carolina. So Darlene Graham is going to be in a runoff with Ralph Norman, a guy who basically is more Trumpy than Graham and has said that January 6th was an op and it was staged and all of that. I guess I want Graham to win. And, you know, and Mike Lindell, getting back to Mo's point about don't be a moron or don't be crazy,
4: right.
6: he lost despite Trump's endorsement. And, of course, he's claiming that the election was stolen from him.
4: Well, I want to shift to foreign policy and some of the dynamics in the Republican Party and with the White House when it comes to President Trump's foreign policy, particularly this war in Iran, which is now we're almost 6 months in, which is crazy. And the economic costs are straining a lot of Americans so much that there's a growing shift even among Trump's most diehard supporters who are saying in polling that this war is not worth it. So what does this strategy look like potentially to end it? Well, for the president, he told Axios that, quote, we are low-keying it and that he is prepared to let economic pressure mount on Iran. This is the president with reporters last week.
8: You said this last round of talks was Iran's last chance before decapitation. So what now? What
9: You'll
8: comes
9: find
8: next?
9: Out. You'll find out.
8: Are you still, our massive escalation, is that still on the table?
9: Well, we have that certainly that ability if we want to do that. Yeah, you'll find it.
4: All right, so on the Iran side, there was a military advisor who said that their strategy is to wait President Trump out. This is Iranian Brigadier General Mohammad Reza Naqdi talking with PBS NewsHour.
10: Is it Iran's objective to drag out this war, to maybe wait until Mr. Trump is out of office?
11: Look, we have to attain deterrence so that the enemy never dares to attack us, so we can live with security. One way is to prolong this war until we get to the next term of the presidency and cause attrition, so that if anyone else wants to attack Iran, they will know there is a cost.
4: I mean, Jonah, I'm just a little baffled. You have the president saying, I'm just low-keying it now and wait and see. You have the Iranians saying they're ready to wait this thing out until a next term, a next presidency. Like, what are we as Americans supposed to make of this war that the President Trump has started and we're now 6 months in?
6: That he screwed it up. I mean, I don't think it's really complicated. He made a mistake getting into this war. I'm in favor of a regime change in Iran. I had a wait and see at the beginning, even though I think he should have gone to Congress. I think he should have made a case, all that stuff. We can do all the Monday morning quarterbacking. I'm not here to defend the war. That's not my point. Now that we're in it, he doesn't have very many good options in a naval blockade, which it's important to remind people, naval blockades are acts of war. And a naval blockade, the bet is that Iran will lose more and break before we do. The problem with that is that the Iranian regime's pain points are just different than ours. Our pain points are like $105, $120 a barrel of gas, and we're freaking out, right? $5 a gallon gas is freaking us out. And their pain points are, well, they blew up another bridge. They killed a bunch of people. They can withstand a lot because they can win by not losing. Mm. And so the waiting it out thing, you know, Trump posted on Truth Social this week that we have total and complete control of the Strait of Hormuz. I think we're going to keep it. It is true that we can keep Iran from getting ships of at least much oil out through the Strait of Hormuz, but Iran can keep everybody else from getting oil out of the Strait of Hormuz. And that means that the economic consequences of this are going to pile up, and it's going to be a problem for Trump and the Trump administration and the U.S. economy. And that's what he's trying to do. He's just trying to, like, put it on the back burner and think no one will notice.
4: All right, you're listening to Left, Right, and Center from KCRW. We're talking about the Iran war and where we go from here. Mo, I wonder that this feels like a moment. I mean, you and I and Sarah and on the show have talked for so many months now about Congress not seeming to do their job. Here we are. We've got Democrats and, you know, some Republicans and congressional leadership basically telling the White House, you need to wait on your $1.5 trillion defense budget and extra spending for this Iran war. What kind of message are we taking from that in this political moment?
7: I mean, this is in many ways one of the few times recently that Congress is actually doing its job. We've talked a lot about the war powers votes and how they keep failing. But, like, if you look at history, it's not like Congress has used war power votes to end previous conflicts. When they've disagreed with the administration, they have done just this. They have just refused to fund it. And right now, you see Congress saying, at least the Senate, we're not going to give you a blank check for this thing anymore. Now, the cynic in me says, well, that's because we are now, what, weeks away from an election. But right now, they are saying, we're not going to give you a blank check because we have no faith in you. The Iranians not only have different pain points, Jonah's absolutely right about that, than we do, they also operate on a different timeline. We think in terms of weeks, months, the next election. They think in terms of years decades, civilizations. That's just the ethos there. They're willing to allow their citizens to suffer as much as they need them to. They don't worry about that because they're bad people. And so they hold all the cards. And if I'm a Republican senator, I'm looking at this and I'm saying, this war is going to continue. Gas prices keep going up. This president allowed the Iranians to do something that they weren't able to do before, and that was take control of the Strait of Hormuz. They didn't have control of it before the war. They sure as hell have it now. Yeah, we're not going to dump more money into this thing until we have we can see a clear way out. And the biggest problem is this president does not see a way out. He doesn't know how.
4: Jonah, if you're one of those Republican senators who Mo brought up, is it as simple as kind of politics and reading the polls? I mean, these are, you know, congressional Republicans have been very supportive of Pete Hegseth since he got in on that razor-thin vote when he was confirmed. I mean, is it just looking at the polls and saying, my God, like most Americans don't understand this war? Or is there some sort of philosophical thing that's happening in a party that obviously is known for being hawkish and definitely prioritizing making sure that a president has enough money to spend on the military?
6: Yeah, well, it's super complicated insofar as there's a lot of stuff going on thinking about what the post-Trump Republican Party looks like. And there are people both inside and outside the administration that want, I think isolationist is the wrong term, but for conversational purposes, non-interventionist, isolationist kind of foreign policy, and there are people who don't. And you have other people who, they're not so much caring about an ideological thing about foreign policy. It's that they're just looking at a post-Trump era. Trump is on his way to being a lame duck president, and some of these people want to get elected after Trump is gone, and this war is unpopular. And then you just have a lot of normie Republicans who are scared of undermining a president when he's at war, even if he shouldn't be at war, even if he hasn't asked for permission for the war. That's a bad look. That scares a lot of people. And so they're inclined to sort of say, I'm not going to abandon the commander-in-chief during a conflict and then maybe mumble that we shouldn't have gotten into in the first place.
4: But just mumble.
6: But I don't think anybody gives a rat's ass about Pete Hegseth, or as I like to call him, Chesty McBrosif. I think he's... if Trump threw him out tomorrow and said the war was all his fault, I think there were very few senators who would leap up and say, how dare you undermine this great patriot?
4: And that is not out of the realm of possibility, we should say. I do want to bring up one story and just state out loud to the two of you. It really bothered me. This Washington Post story telling us that President Trump, when he was leaving the NATO summit in Turkey, was shuttled secretly into a catering container because there was a threat, according to some intelligence, although there are now questions about whether how serious it was on his life, but leaving Air Force One as basically a decoy with reporters and a lot of White House staff on board. I mean, as someone who traveled with George W. Bush to Iraq and some of those secret trips and went to Afghanistan with then Vice President Cheney, the idea of not being even told off the record something, it's just indefensible to me. And I Juliet Kayyem, former Homeland Security official and often on our show, she said that she brought up the notion of acceptable losses. This was basically saying that reporters and White House staff were acceptable losses. I don't know. I understand that the Secret Service has to make decisions in the moment, but there were other ways that could have played out that would have both protected the president and protected reporters and staff. But am I overreacting here?
6: Best I can say is maybe.
4: Okay.
6: I listened to an interview with Maggie Haberman, and she was very careful of the New York Times. She was very careful about what we know and what we don't know. There's so much distrust for honest and good reasons of Trump and the Trump administration and the way they claim emergency stuff when there isn't, the way they exaggerate things, the way they accuse reporters of treason. At the same time, the Secret Service does what the Secret Service thinks it has to do according to protocol. So I have the position of I'm not going to defend Donald Trump on anything where the defense is, how dare you insinuate this man has that kind of character? Stipulated, he has a bad character. That doesn't mean that everything that he's done is wrong because of his or is evilly motivated. And so I don't know. I'm open to the idea that this was really bad. Their optics can be really bad on it. But there's a lot of stuff I haven't figured out yet.
4: Yeah, and I in my mind, I wasn't even necessarily blaming President Trump. I mean, I see what you mean, but it was more of a process question that
6: it's
4: shouldn't
6: weird.
4: Happen.
6: Yeah.
4: Yeah.
7: Yeah, it's weird. Look, Secret Service is very good at what they do, and they need to keep the president safe, and they should keep the president safe. I have no issues with the underlying story, right, that they had a credible threat. They snuck the president off the plane. Even the weirdness of hiding him in a catering truck and all of that, if that's what the Secret Service felt it needed to do to keep the president safe, I will accept that. It's all the other stuff that I don't. Because I think Juliette's absolutely right, this whole notion of acceptable loss. When President Clinton used subterfuge going in and out of Pakistan, the press knew, and they actually watched it unfold, right? They were there to witness him getting off of the real plane. When President Bush used subterfuge, as you know, David,
4: yeah,
7: you know, to go to Iraq.
4: They were careful. They were super careful to keep him safe. I mean,
7: right?
4: Yeah.
7: Right, but they told a small group of reporters who traveled with the president. And I'm willing to stipulate that maybe this was the kind of threat that required a different kind of secrecy. Okay.
6: In part because they only found about it very early. You know, they didn't have a lot of heads up on it, right?
7: But compared this to those, the fact that they lied about it for a full month afterwards, once the president was clear of any sort of danger, there was no reason to continue the lie.
6: I agree with that.
7: I think it's a really crappy thing to do to reporters. There's the notion of acceptable loss in the military, but you sign up to put yourself in harm's way in the military. These reporters didn't. That bothers me. But also the continued lying bothers me. So I'm not going to criticize the Secret Service in the way that they kept the president safe. I will continue to be bothered by putting Americans in danger and lying about it.
4: All right. Mo and Joan and I are going to come back and talk about how politics is seeping into sports. This time it's the WNBA and why players wish that was not happening. You're listening to Left, Right, and Center. We're back with Left, Right, and Center. I'm David Green, here with Mo Alathy on the left. On the right this week, we have Jonah Goldberg, who is co-founder and editor-in-chief at The Dispatch. The political and sports worlds are colliding again, and this time it is really impacting the WNBA, a league that has seen such incredible growth and momentum in recent years. Just such great storylines, a growing fan base, great basketball. But for weeks, this narrative has been building up around race and gender. Some of it centers on star player Caitlin Clark. She is white, and there's some who say that black players in the NBA have been fouling her too much without getting punished. Part of the narrative is focused on Caitlin Clark's teammate with the Indiana Fever, Sophie Cunningham, who, when asked by reporters, said that she was not in support of trans athletes competing in women's sports. And that has begun a whole conversation and caused a lot of protests. But also conservative activists have rallied around her. And Cunningham has been sort of suggesting that this isn't exactly the kind of attention that she wants.
12: There's just so much distraction. I think the WNBA media, all we ever do is cover everything except basketball. And it's what are we doing? There's so much. Like, you can talk about other things. I think those are great stories. I think it shows fans, who people are outside of the court. But I also think we got to keep the main thing the main thing.
4: So much to talk about here, including, when players do bring something like that up. You know, should they not do that if they don't want the conversation to become political? But also, should athletes be able to just speak freely on issues in our country and cultural issues? I guess, Joan, I want to ask you, a lot of the attention around this has been coming from the right. You even saw Florida's Republican Attorney General threaten to file assault charges on players after there was coverage of a flagrant foul against Sophie Cunningham and a player was ejected from the game. I think that'd be hard because we should say there are no WNBA teams in the state of Florida. But conservatives seem to be struggling with the messaging here and also talking about whether they want to be talking about women's basketball as much as they are being forced to, which is another interesting side. But what should we make of this conversation?
6: Yeah, so I'm willing to stipulate that there's a lot of stupid things being said by a lot of right-wingers on Twitter.
4: Good stipulation.
6: That said, I think Cunningham is a very good point. I have friends who actually are really into WNBA, and they follow the press coverage of it. they have the same complaint, is that you have a lot of people in the media covering the WNBA asking about trans and all sorts of other culture war issues and not about, like, what was your strategy in the second half? So then you force a lot of players and others to talk about the politics of it, and then it's like pouring honey and on marshmallows and leaving in the woods. You're going to attract bears. You're going to attract right-wingers who take up this stuff. And then you add in, I do think the fouls are wildly excessive. I don't follow it that closely, but there is a real animosity in the league. I think it comes through, and people are picking up on it. And I have real respect for Cunningham and Clark because for not letting themselves become sort of dashboard saints of dumb right-wing talk radio talking points. But that doesn't mean that all the talking points from the right aren't correct, and it doesn't mean that I think the left, like the WNBA as a subject, as a culture war thing, and now they're shocked and freaking out when because the right is engaging because WNBA is now popular.
4: Mo, that's what I wanted to ask you about. Like, the WNBA has been so great as a space for diversity. I mean, diversity is celebrated. It's part of the ethos of the league. Does that also extend to someone like Sophie Cunningham, who has a view about trans athletes that a lot of other players in the league and coaches and fans don't like?
7: One, the WNBA's grown up. It's become a major sports league. It wasn't not that long ago. But by bringing in such tremendous stars like Cunningham, like Clark, and like, you know, many others.
4: And great basketball.
7: Having great basketball.
4: Yeah.
7: It is something that people are now watching the way they hadn't before. And so you're going to start to see it get some of the same kind of attention that other major sports leagues have gotten. The NFL, the NBA, where they've had star players who've got pulled into some controversies, where they've had players use their new platform to talk about social issues because that platform now exists in a way that it didn't before. So a lot of this is to be expected. And I'm not sure the conversation about whether or not sports and politics should be intertwined, like, should it or should it not? I don't know. It is. And it always has been. The most iconic sports images of all times were the two black track athletes at the 1968 Olympics in Mexico City taking the gold and silver medal stands and raising their fists. That was a social, cultural, political moment as much as it was an athletic one. And we're never going to be able to decouple that. Number two, players have a right to speak. They've got a right to say what they want. And whether or not we like it, that's up to the fans to decide. If that means taking to Twitter and calling them out, that's going to happen. If it means boycotting a team, that could happen. I don't know, right? People will decide how much they care. I don't think the social conversation is what brings people to the games. They just want to watch the basketball.
4: But there is a snowballing thing that happens that I'm curious about. I know I'm stating the obvious, but it's like how this stuff gets whipped up. And I am not the biggest fan of Jesse Waters on Fox News, yeah, but like when he went on his show and basically acknowledged that he was being forced and pressured to get angry about this, I mean, who knows, by his producers, by whomever, I love that he was honest. This is what he said.
13: We get paid to have an opinion about everything. And this is something I don't care about, okay? It doesn't matter. There will not be a man in the WNBA. We don't even cover the NBA.
4: I mean, I hate the fact that he's basically suggesting that he doesn't care about the WNBA because there are no men in the WNBA. That sucks.
6: Well, no.
4: Putting that aside, I mean, did you know? Is that unfair?
6: Well, my understanding of this is that the official position or unofficial position of the WNBA is that they should allow trans players, and i.e. biological men in it. And so you have some...
4: Enos Kanter-Fried, the former NBA, yeah, stars, has made all this, I think, obnoxious. Like, you know, I'm going to apply to be in the,
6: right,
4: WNBA. But yes.
6: And so it's a dumb controversy, started off, from my point of view, by a misguided position. I don't think biological men should be playing in the WNBA. Put that aside, I think where I disagree with Mo about this, it's I agree that you're never going to get politics completely out of a lot of things. But we understand that we're supposed to try and cabin off politics as best we can. So, like, during the height of the civil rights movement, and you have all this protest, it is not shocking that some dudes held up Black Power salutes. I get that. But one of the reasons why the sort of the woke George Floyd period went so nuts was no one could stay in their lane. You know, there's this famous line from Michael Jordan when he was asked to endorse a Democrat or give money to Democrats, and he said, well, you know, Republicans buy sneakers too. And I just generally think that all things being equal, this is bad for the league, it's bad for the players, it's bad for the country. One of the things I think is making people crazy in the Trump era, and I think there's blame to go around, is the injection of politics into everything. And so rather than say, well, that's life and lean into it, I would rather say, let's pick our battles a little bit better. I think it's bizarre. I don't know what the name of the commissioner of the WNBA is. Given all of the controversies going on with the WNBA, given all of this attempt to politicize even more the WNBA and these fouls and all of this bait for people to make politics out of it, where is the leadership in the WNBA to sort of say, hey, look, let's focus on the game. You know, let's tamp this down, reject some of this stuff. And I think it's a real problem.
7: Look, so much of this depends on where you are on the issue, right?
6: For sure.
7: The very people who are holding up Riley Gaines, you know, that former, you know, University of Kentucky swimmer who has become a huge vocal opponent of trans athletes competing in women's sports, the same people who are holding her up as a brave voice fighting for equality are the same people who told LeBron James a few years ago, shut up and dribble. Mm-hmm. We don't care. We don't want to hear your voice in this. And so, like every other aspect of our lives, where we stand on the issue is going to color how we look at this stuff. Jonah and I were both Fox News contributors in the same era and both left around the same time for, I think, a lot of the same reasons.
6: For similar reasons.
7: And I think the Jesse Waterfication of the network had a lot to do with it. This is probably the closest I've ever come to agreeing with him in the sense that the controversy becoming the controversy is a little misguided. There's always going to be this kind of controversy because there are always going to be people with a platform who use the platform to say what they think is right. And I don't begrudge them that. I really don't. We as fans may roll our eyes and say, I came here because I wanted to watch a damn good game. But if it forces a conversation we need to have, then that's not the worst thing. I still applaud Colin Kaepernick for forcing a conversation that we weren't necessarily having. And he suffered as a result of it. But I think we are better for having that conversation, even though I just wanted to watch the game.
4: And I do want to say the WNBA commissioner, her name is Kathy Engelbert. Jonah, I did not know her name either. I'm going to say that. But she has been in the news dealing with a lot of these questions when it comes to eligibility and trans athletes and talking about working through some of these questions with the union. So she has been involved, but maybe not as vocally as you're saying she should be.
6: Right, but I can name, I'm not a huge football guy, I can name Pete Rozelle. I mean, I can name people going back 20 years who were commissioners of the NBA or the NFL, or at least I recognize their names, because they were out front fighting for the integrity, as they saw it, of their league and the game. And I think the WNBA has not handled this moment really well. I think they were blindsided by their success, largely driven by this player who's getting the crap beaten out of her because of her success. They could have better leadership than they've had. That's all.
4: And maybe it's an opportunity. I mean, as Mo said, I mean, this is what happens when you grow and you become like a mega sports league. To really watch how they handle it.
7: Yeah, and look, even the better known ones, though, have a problem. Right?
4: Yeah.
7: It's not like
4: NFL.
7: Yeah,
4: for sure. I don't
7: right?
4: think the NBA, the NFL, Major League Baseball have handled moments like this at all.
6: Yes. No, man, those things run like Swiss watches. I don't know what you're talking about.
7: If only they could all be like FIFA.
4: Yeah. okay. If you have questions about anything you've heard today, hashtag don't be weird in our primaries or the WNBA or the war in Iran, send us your questions. We might play them on the show and talk about them. Record a voice memo, keep it to around 30 seconds or so, and just shoot it to us at lrc@kcrw.org. One more time, lrc@kcrw.org. We would love to hear from you. And it is time for our left, right, and center rants and raves. Jonah, I think you gave us a preview a little while ago, and we've been waiting with bated breath.
6: Well, I didn't come into it planning on it, but like since Mo went into it. And let me also just say in advance, before everyone sends in their questions and comments about today's episode, I get it. You want Sarah back. That's fine.
4: You're not going to claim that you cleaned up her mess, as you promised?
6: No, no. Okay. I am very used to Sarah being more popular than I am. So,
4: aren't we all?
6: Mo's absolutely right. I don't want to make it sound like I was profoundly disagreeing with him, that polls say that Americans, particularly young people, are very upset with quote-unquote capitalism. But there is a finding going back a couple decades now among pollsters that what people tend to mean by capitalism is the economic status quo. And it's very frustrating to somebody like me, you know, what has two thumbs and loves capitalism? This guy. But what people mean by capitalism isn't capitalism. And I'll just give you one example. I could do the whole chapter and verse for a while on this because I've been writing about it for 25 years. Echelon polling just came out with one of these polls. Everyone cited it. Democrats under 50 like socialism and don't like capitalism. They then asked the same people, what do they think about a free market economy? And zoom, its net favorability goes up like 50 points. You know, I'm not making up the numbers, but directionally, that's the point. It was like net favorability was like 22% above the surface of the water. The point being is, like, I think free market economy and capitalism are synonyms, not antonyms. But for a lot of people, they have this thermostatic reaction, which says what I'm seeing right now. And I don't blame them. Like, all the corruption of the Trump administration, the crony capitalism, the state capitalism, the taking shares of, like, over 30 companies at this point, I think that's all gross. But it ain't capitalism as I understand it. It ain't a free market economy as I understand it. And so people use the word capitalism to mean the system that is poorly serving me right now. And then the socialists want to pretend that everybody actually means socialism when they say they like socialism. And the right-wingers who want to say, dear God, the country's being taken over by the red menace, look at this, all these young people like socialism, they take this finding seriously as if it reflects a profound philosophical commitment. Most Americans aren't socialists, including most Democrats, not in a meaningful sense, but the press loves this story. Every few years it becomes a thing. And I just think it's wildly misunderstood and misreported. That's my rant.
4: Well put. These names do get thrown around, and I feel like most people talking about them don't have a fundamental clear understanding of what exactly we're talking about. It's good to keep in mind. Mo?
7: So mine is a very different flavor of a rant, though it may be sort of capitalism gone awry. I don't know about you guys, but like if my wife and I are going to a fancy steakhouse for dinner, we tend to get dressed up, right? Well, there's a restaurant in South Florida that is actually getting rid of the need for that conversation about how dressed up they should get. Because on the first Monday of every month, they are now offering a naked dining experience where the entire restaurant can come in and eat naked.
4: Are you raving about this?
7: No, this is very much a rant, my friend.
6: They should have to serve scalding hot soup.
7: Because I cannot think of anything less hygienic, anything less safe for the point Jonah just made. And also, I don't think anyone's going to have an appetite if I walk in naked, right? Like, no one wants to see other people in their birthday suits. Now, on the hygiene issue, they do put seat covers down.
4: Oh, God, I don't even want to think about this.
7: So, you know, I guess thank the heavens for small favors.
4: Do they, when they turn tables, do they clean the seat covers when, like, the next group comes in?
7: I don't have that level of granularity, David, okay. And I'm not sure I want to take the fact-finding mission.
4: No, this is too granular already, believe me.
7: The owner says, quote, you'd think with a concept as risque as this, the main attraction is nakedness. But for us, it's the food.
4: Mm-hmm.
7: We want people to feel fancy and have themselves an upscale meal. The mayor of Hollywood, Florida, where the restaurant is located, said that while he wouldn't necessarily go, he's a big fan of the restaurant on other days, and says, you know, if there's a market and the shades are drawn, hey, different strokes for different folks. Such an unfortunate quote by the mayor. Such an unfortunate concept. I have nothing but rant for this.
4: That sounds terrible.
7: I mean, your wife's a restaurateur.
4: Do you think
7: you think this is going to catch fire and take off across the country?
4: Thanks to capitalism, you can choose not to go there, Mo. So there you go. That ties it all together. I'm going to tie in my rant is actually tied to restaurants. So we have like a lovely chain of great segues here. Segue. Yeah. Do you guys know what AlphaGal is?
6: Mm-hmm.
4: I literally had no idea. I just did another interview recently about...
6: It's kind of terrifying.
4: It's terrifying. Like, we thought Lyme disease was bad. You got ticks, and ticks could give you Lyme disease. Some types of ticks, the Lone Star tick, can... If you have a tick, Lone Star tick, on you, you can get AlphaGal, which gives you this meat allergy. You can't eat meat anymore. And if you do eat meat, I mean... The consequences can be catastrophic. I mean, you could even die. This is serious stuff. This is affecting more and more people. That's terrible. The idea that you can catch something from a tick that can make you not able to consume meat forever. If you're hiking anywhere in the South or Mid-Atlantic or wherever these things are now spreading, just do some tick checks, because that sounds really nasty. And that is my rant, and hopefully news you can use. That's it. That is all the time we have. Jonah, thank you for joining us. It's great to have you always. Please come back. Mo, thank you as always as well. The show is put together by an amazing team every single week. Left, Right, and Center is produced by Leo Duran. Our executive producer is Arnie Seipel. The show is recorded and mixed by Nick Lamponi. Todd M. Simon composed our theme music. 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
15: Welcome to World Ocean Radio. I'm Peter Neal, founder of the World Ocean Observatory. Not a day goes by when I'm not impressed by some new way to address the ocean and climate challenge. This week, a revelation comes from a social media post by an organization called Power Shift Africa, located in Nairobi, Kenya, which describes itself as a think tank providing cutting-edge analysis, solution-focused policy ideas, and up-to-the-minute media engagement from an African perspective, both within the continent and internationally. Its stated mission is to mobilize climate action in Africa, amplify African voices through increased visibility in media and public communications, and leveraging this voice internationally. I had not heard of them before. The post is a visualization of the climate crisis in the form of an iceberg depicting what are the visible elements above the surface and what are the invisible elements below the surface, which, as with an iceberg itself, represents the underlying dangers. What people see has four elements: drought, flooding, heat waves, and wildfires, all familiar outcomes globally. But what people don't see are the direct but hidden consequences: crop failure, water scarcity, food insecurity, health crisis, displacement, social inequality, debt distress, and resource-based conflict. But the iceberg is a universal metaphor, a natural entity that floats dangerously in all oceans, a hazard to navigation, and by its melt, contributes now to sea level rise worldwide. The climate crisis is global. The irony of symbolized plenty as visualization of actualized loss is too much symbolizing too little. And who is to be held accountable for all this that comes to pass? Recently, a listener to World Ocean Radio mentioned that the tone of these editions was becoming too dark, dire, and depressing. Might I brighten up my perspective just a bit, inject some light and hope? PowerShift Africa provides context. Quote, "Beneath the surface lies a web of interconnected consequences that rarely make the headlines, yet shape the lives of millions every day. Climate change is not just an environmental challenge. It is a social, economic, and humanitarian crisis unfolding in

0: sugarcoat this reality? Does it serve those who bear a disproportionate share of the burden? What contribution to the solution comes from denial of the problem? How does hope make such obvious dangers actually disappear? What will it take to accept and invent a hydrated future? We must accept responsibility today for actions taken tomorrow by which to leave no one left behind high and dry. Neither hope nor denial will serve to fill a depleted reservoir, a dry well, or an empty glass. Where is the urgent action? Where is our drive for survival? As the Power Shift Africa Post concludes, addressing climate change requires looking beyond the symptoms alone. That must be our approach here too, to force us to look wide and deep into the fullness of the dangers evident above and below and beyond, and to take charge of the solution as antidote to dark, dire, and depressing. To apply hope as more than an empty aspiration, as a force to make change real. For the stability, prosperity, and well-being for everyone who lives on Earth, the iceberg gives us no other choice, unquote. Really? We have no other choice? Who are we to give up on life? Do we succumb to the iceberg and sink? Or do we take command, change course, steer clear, and carry on? It's our decision to make and respond to the most fundamental challenge of your lifetime and mine. We will discuss these issues and more in future editions of World Ocean Radio.
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0: Welcome to Counterspin, your weekly look behind the headlines. I'm Janine Jackson. This week on Counterspin, it was not a shock when Donald Trump's Justice Department greenlighted the merger of Paramount, owned by the scion of the Trump-adjacent Ellison family, with Warner Brothers Discovery. Who cares if a single entity that loves Donald Trump and all he stands for controls a vast empire of the movies, cable TV, and streaming services we have access to? Well, it turns out a lot of people care, and that's why the merger, presented as a done deal weeks ago, is actually on the ropes. We'll get a state of play from Jessica Gonzalez, co-CEO of the public advocacy group Free Press. Also on the show, a sitting congressperson stated publicly that, quote, every single Muslim holding public office in America is a Trojan horse and a threat to both national security and our republic. We refuse to be silent, close quote. So the fig leaf, if there were one, is off. Folks are just out here saying all Muslims, well, except for Dr. Oz, are devils, criminals, evil, and woe betide anyone who doesn't sign up for that perverse, hateful view. News media could declare such racist, ignorant, ahistorical, anti-democratic, did I say racist? They could call all of that out and remove anyone spouting it from respectful public conversation. But we have the media we have, so people who hate Muslims because they're Muslim have a seat at the grown-up media table and a microphone. Islamophobia in media is not new. It wasn't new when FAIR produced a report about it in 2008. We'll hear today a conversation we had around that report, which we called Smearcasting, How Islamophobes Spread Fear, Bigotry, and Misinformation. We'll hear a conversation with former FAIR staffers Isabel McDonald and Steve Rendell. That's coming up, and we're getting right to it. You're listening to Counterspin, brought to you each week by the Media Watch Group FAIR. In June, Trump's Justice Department gave an unsurprising thumbs up to Paramount Skydance's $111 billion takeover of Warner Brothers Discovery. Nothing antitrust to see here, they said, about a deal that would join HBO, CNN, and other Warner companies with CBS, Nickelodeon, and MTV, creating a vast film, cable, and streaming empire. A number of attorneys general, including California's Rob Bonta, continue to oppose the deal, and the latest seems to be an offer from Paramount owner David Ellison to maybe sell off CNN or create an editorial board to, in the Wall Street Journal's words, ease concerns over its news operations independence. Those concerns stemming in good part from the fact that Ellison's dad, Larry, is a Trump bestie and founder of cloud company Oracle, which, in a side note, is busy planning a new round of job cuts, says Business Insider, as their way of addressing billions in debt they've accrued from funding AI infrastructure. The Washington Post published an op-ed by the evidently very invested AG of Alabama, Steve Marshall, who says the anti-merger effort, quote, plays well with activists and Hollywood elite who oppose corporate consolidation on principle, no matter what it costs the working people who actually build movie sets, run cameras, and staff productions, close quote. The DOJ, Marshall says, concluded that the merger would increase competition across the media and entertainment ecosystem with benefits for American consumers and workers. Only in California, he says, do a handful of loud celebrities get to stall the merger at the expense of the far less visible production crew members. Our guest is not a loud celebrity, whatever that means. She's Jessica Gonzalez, co-CEO at the public advocacy group Free Press. She joins us now by phone from Los Angeles. Welcome back to Counterspin, Jessica Gonzalez.
1: Thanks for having me, Janine.
0: Well, I want you to go into details on the current state of play, but first of all, I just feel like it used to be, like maybe a minute ago, that we just understood that more power in fewer hands is a bad thing. It's to be avoided. Now it feels like we're reduced to picking which gigantic conglomerate we'd prefer to control the majority of, in this case, film, cable, streaming, news, and entertainment. You know, we're fighting for the same principles, but it sort of feels like the terrain has shifted under our feet and not for the better. Or is that just me?
1: I think that's right. Look, what we're seeing right now is a massive attempt through this merger, but through a number of other media and tech mergers as well, to consolidate power over our information ecosystem, to consolidate power in the hands of very few people who want to control what we see and what we understand about the world around us. So you mentioned that Larry Ellison is very good friends with Donald Trump, and we've already seen the results of the first Ellison merger that happened under this regime. David Ellison, who was the lead at Skydance, bought Paramount last year. It brought CBS under his control, and we saw time and again that he is willing to use his perch to censor content that the president doesn't agree with, to shield the public from important news and information that Paramount-owned journalism outlets were producing. And so we see the danger to our democracy when too few people control what we hear. I take issue with what the gentleman from Alabama said. It's not just the California AG who's taken issue with this merger. Right. It's Arizona, Colorado, Connecticut, Massachusetts, Minnesota, Nevada, New Jersey, New Mexico, New York, Oregon, Washington. And it's not just the Hollywood elite. There was a letter that was circulated by the Block the Merger Coalition that Free Press is a part of that was signed by over 5,600 creatives. And those weren't just A-list celebrities and wealthy people. That included gaffers, writers. That included Teamsters. I grew up in a Teamster household, and my dad drove a truck for a living. And there, the Teamsters are very concerned about the impact of this merger on working people. My colleague, Alvaro Bedoya, he used to be an FTC commissioner, went on the road and did three town halls. One was here in Los Angeles. There was another one in New York, another one in Atlanta. And then here in LA, we heard from people who've been out of work, who are struggling to make ends meet, and who no longer have medical care because they have not been able to work on production because of the squeeze the consolidation has already put on the industry. So I find it extremely offensive when especially people who have no idea how my town operates and how the business operates, suggesting that this doesn't have an impact on working people. These people are my neighbors, the hairdressers who work on set, the makeup artists, the people who help with props. These are not wealthy elites. These are people who are seeing their job options dry up and are seeing the impact of these mergers, not just on our democracy, but on their ability to earn a living. So I think there's a few folks out in the world who want to control the narrative, and Paramount certainly wants to control the narrative about what this merger is about because they're losing. The court issued a temporary restraining order blocking the merger from going through. That's the district court here in California. The judge in that case didn't really need to go into the specifics in that temporary restraining order, but she did. And she essentially indicated that she sees that the attorney general would likely prevail on the merits. That's the way I read her order. I believe that's the way that Paramount read her order as well, because they immediately pivoted their strategy in trying to put pressure on the AGs to make concessions or to not carry forth with the lawsuit. I think they're in trouble, frankly. They're trying to make it look powerful. They've bought a lot of public faces off. They've bought a lot of our elected officials off to support the merger and to repeat their talking points. But the reality is that Rob Bonta and Letitia James and their coalition of state attorney general have a really solid case that isn't really about CNN. It isn't really about democracy. It's about antitrust and how much power, how many media outlets can one person or one entity control? And they have some really solid arguments. I think that's the way the judge saw it. And that's why she issued the TRO and extended additional commentary on the likelihood of success. And I think Paramount agreeing a couple weeks ago to not merge until the end of the court proceeding or until June of 2027 indicates that they were really nervous. They didn't want the judge to get into the merits of the case, because when a judge issues a more permanent injunction, which is what would have been the next step in the case, it looks really bad when you lose preliminary injunction, because to secure a preliminary injunction, the AGs would have needed to show a likelihood that they would have won the case if it goes to trial, but also that there is real and immediate harm that would happen. Mm. My read is that the Paramount lawyer said, yikes, we're in bad shape. We need to regroup. They've regrouped, and now what they're doing is working to put pressure on AG Bonta, other AGs, but also people who they see having sway over those AGs to make a deal with Paramount.
0: I think it's interesting how bold the claims of this AG from Alabama are. You could almost go through it and put not, you know, next to everything. But in other words, he didn't say this won't harm workers. He said this is the way to protect workers. You know, he said very much everything you're concerned about, this merger is going to do the opposite of that, which seems like a wild overreach, but sort of says, as you're suggesting, that they're just going to try to throw it all at the wall because they're fidgety.
1: Well, you know, listen, if Paramount believed they were right on the facts, they might not be pushing so hard to cut deals and make concessions to the AGs.
0: Right.
1: So the Alabama AG can say whatever he likes, but at the end of the day, the court's job and the AGs who are suing here's job is to argue this case on the merits and on the facts. And the facts have Paramount nervous.
0: Well, let's talk through the particular concerns, and you've certainly indicated them, but these AGs have concerns, but you at Free Press also have concerns as public advocates about this deal that are not just about antitrust in general, which is obviously concerning enough, but about antitrust when it comes to information. What are the concerns that you're trying to uplift for people about this potential merger?
1: Sure. I'll start with the ones that are in the four corners of the antitrust case, and then I'll move on to the broader concerns that are not represented in the case. The AGs, I think, have made a good case that combining Warner Brothers and Paramount Studios would combine to account for 27% of the wide release theatrical film distribution in the United States. This would mean that only three distributors control 75% of these films, and only four distributors would control 86% of them. So that's massive consolidation. Mm-hmm. They also go into great detail about licensing of basic cable television channels. Warner Brothers is the second largest, and Paramount is the third largest in this market. And combined, they would control 27% of the market. This gives them an unfair, anti-competitive bargaining advantage. But what's in the four corners of the antitrust case really only scratches the surface of the harms that we are worried about if these two entities merge. I spoke earlier about the concern about what's already been happening at CBS News. We've seen massive resignations of high-profile journalists. We've seen 60 Minutes essentially fall apart.
0: Right.
1: And many of the folks who used to work there, who resigned under pressure to essentially censor content that the administration wouldn't agree with, have said, we lost editorial control over the newsroom. We don't feel that we can still do quality journalism from this perch. So we're concerned, obviously, about something similar happening at CNN. Some of our allies in this fight have also brought up that both Paramount and Warner Brothers own massive archives. And so there's a concern about who controls the history of content and whether we're going to have access to all this important archival content that these two companies currently own.
0: Sure.
1: What will be the impact on creativity and free expression? And what will be the impact on jobs and affordability? We know in past media mergers that layoffs always come, jobs will be lost. This merger in particular will reduce opportunity for storytelling. The companies promise that they'll release 30 films a year. That is in no way financially feasible based on the amount of debt load that they're taking on and the amount of cost savings they're promising. Just that math doesn't math, as the kids say.
0: Yes.
1: But in addition, we know that there will be rising costs as a result of the merger that don't just hit people and workers in this industry, that hit all of us who subscribe to basic cable, who watch streaming networks, who go to the movies, and so forth.
0: Yeah.
1: So the harms are quite prolific, and that's why you're seeing a lot of people who don't typically say much about media mergers getting involved here, because there's a lot of different interests, a lot of different types of people who are going to feel the impact of this merger.
0: We've been speaking with Jessica Gonzalez, co-CEO at the public advocacy group Free Press. You can find their work on this merger and many other things online at freepress.net. Jessica Gonzalez, thank you so much for joining us this week on Counterspin.
1: Thanks for having me, Jean.
0: In February 2007, the highbrow National Book Critics Circle nominated for best book in the field of criticism a book called While Europe Slept, How Radical Islam is Destroying the West from Within. Widely viewed as denigrating an entire religious group, including by previous nominee Elliot Weinberger, who called it racism as criticism. The book didn't win, but its serious recognition in high literary circles highlighted the mainstreaming of Islamophobia. FAIR produced a report looking at the media. We called it Smear Casting, How Islamophobes Spread Fear, Bigotry, and Misinformation. Counterspin talked with FAIR's then communications director, Isabel McDonald, and our senior analyst, Steve Rendell, about that report. Here's that conversation. On October 8th, FAIR, the Media Watch group that produces this show, published a major report on the American Islamophobic movement, its leading figures, and the prominence of their bigoted views in mainstream corporate media. The report has several parts, including a list of the Dirty Dozen Islamophobes, or as the report dubs them, smearcasters. That word describes a loosely connected network of the leading anti-Muslim bigots in America who are able to get their message into the corporate press with remarkably little resistance. Joining me now is Isabel McDonald, FAIR's communications director, and Counterspin Steve Rendell, who, along with Veronica Cassidy and Dina Marguerite Jassir, co-authored FAIR's report, Smearcasting, How Islamophobes Spread Fear, Bigotry, and Misinformation. You can read the report at www.smearcasting.com. Welcome to Counterspin, Isabel McDonald. And welcome back, Steve.
2: Thanks very much, Janine.
3: Thank you, Janine.
0: Well, Isabel, let's start with you. Why now? What is it about the state of Islamophobia and anti-Muslim bigotry that moved you to undertake this study just at this moment?
2: Well, in terms of the timing of the report's release, we really could not have anticipated it, but I don't think we could have asked for a more compelling demonstration of the need for this study. Over the past several weeks, 70 newspapers, including the New York Times, have participated in a mass distribution of some 28 million copies of an anti-Muslim propaganda film, Obsession, to voters in swing states. And what we've found is that this latest instance of mainstream expressions of Islamophobia, of anti-Muslim hate, is only the very tip of the iceberg when it comes to corporate media complicity in what amounts to an Islamophobic smear machine. Just last year, a book that is called While Europe Slept, How Radical Islam is Destroying the West from Within, was nominated for one of the most prestigious literary prizes through the National Critics Circle. And it didn't win the prize, but the fact that it was nominated at such a high level of a highbrow literary circle, I think tells us something about the moment that we're in. Also of great concern has been the rise of a number of bigoted anti-Muslim books to the New York Times bestseller list. So, for instance, right now on the New York Times bestseller list, you can find Mark Steyn's book America Alone, which argues that demographic decline posed by Europe's emerging Muslim population is a grave threat facing the West, and actually suggests that there are lessons for Europeans in the Balkan example of ethnic cleansing. What we're talking about is a problem that has percolated up to the highest levels of publishing, at a more base level in terms of the vast world of talk radio. We can find people like Michael Savage, who have an audience of 8.5 million listeners, making a call on air for the killing of 100 million Muslims.
0: Well, Steve, Islamophobia is not brand new. We've talked about the scope of the problem. There is a kind of smaller angle within it that folks may have noticed. Can you tell us a little bit about the election angle?
3: No, certainly Islamophobia has been with us for a long time. It's increased since the September 11th attacks in 2001. The report has several different parts. One of them deals with Islamophobia and the elections. And one of the aspects that we deal with in there is the familiar trope that Barack Obama is a secret Muslim. Now, the way that journalists deal with this is to just fact check it and come back and say, well, actually, it's untrue that he's a secret Muslim, and they leave it at that. They don't look more deeply into it. If this were a charge that he were a secret Jew, we know that the press would look more deeply into it. They would.
0: You mean into the motivations for the charge?
3: They'd look into the motivations. They would make it first a fact-checking story. Of course, it has to be that. But they'd also make it a story about anti-Semitism. Now, how do we know that they would do that? Because in 1990, when the Roman Catholic Prime Minister of Poland was running for re-election, there was a whispering campaign about him that he was a secret Jew. And back here in the United States, journalists took great umbrage. The Atlanta Journal-Constitution said, it's lucky we're not like that. And Richard Cohen of the Washington Post said that it demonstrated a peculiar Polish virus, and meaning that Poland had this special problem with anti-Semitism. But it's not that peculiar, because we have it here in the United States in 2008. Only in this case, we have a campaign that's actually risen to the level of mass media, suggesting that Barack Obama is a member of another religious minority, in this case, a Muslim.
0: And of course, that campaign is premised on the idea that to say someone is a Muslim is a slur, you know.
3: And that's the problem with the reporting on it, is it sort of takes for granted that there's something suspicious or bad about being Muslim. They don't dig into the deeper societal problem of Islamophobia that the story should evoke.
0: Some of the names that are mentioned as high-profile Islamophobes are going to be familiar to our listeners: Glenn Beck, Michael Savage, Bill O'Reilly. But these are folks who have a record of making outrageous, bigoted, racist statements about a range of different groups. I wonder, why did you think you wanted in this report to focus specifically on what folks like that have said about Muslims?
2: Well, I think first off, it's important to recognize that hateful statements about any group are appalling, and journalists should use standards that would ensure that the public is getting information rather than hate. But I think that there is something very interesting that goes on in media discussions of Muslims that we see on these same talk radio programs, where there's often quite a lot of hate percolating, it has to be said. One thing that really jumped out at me doing research for this report was the similarity between the kind of narrative that these media figures are constructing around Muslims and the narratives that have historically been used to demonize Jews, which are widely recognized in the media, not by all of these talk radio pundits, but by most mainstream media figures as being abominable and unacceptable. Specifically, when you hear somebody like Michael Savage talking about how we know you want to take over America, referring to Muslims, or when you hear Debbie Schlussel, who broadcasts on a CBS radio station in Detroit and has also been published by the Wall Street Journal, talking about how they are here on our shores pretending to be loyal Americans and they are plotting to take over our country, there's something that is distinctive about this kind of hate speech that I think needs to be recognized as really profoundly dangerous.
3: We do know also, after the attacks in September 2001, there was a huge spike in hate crimes targeting Muslims in the U.S., according to the FBI. The number rose to about 800% of what it had been in 2000. It's tapered off some since then, but every year it's still about four times as high as it was in the year 2000. So what we're looking at is a continuing problem with actual violence against Muslims, which can't help but be exacerbated by the presence of these Islamophobes in the national media.
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0: That was FAIR 2008 Communications Director Isabel McDonald and Senior Analyst Steve Rendell. 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
5: I'm Elvis Mitchell, and from the Cannes Film Festival, welcome to The Treatment. And at that festival, I sat with someone who's associated with television, and of course, stand-up. Mary Beth Roll may be known to you for her incredible turn as the conflicted character Grace on the Prime Video comedy series Overcompensating. Her newest project is on Netflix, her stand-up special, Galaxy Brain. First of all, I am such a huge fan of yours, as I was telling you, and there's this perception of you, people called your act deadpan, which I'd never thought, because I told you I'd read about you before I saw you, then I said, well, that's not deadpan, because you expect there to be no emotion or affect, and you have a great way of putting a spin on a line. I mean, one of my favorite lines in your special is that you have to anticipate discourse, which makes me laugh louder than anything.
6: Yes, yes. I think, ever since I started stand-up, which was, I did my first open mic about 10 years ago, and it was like a two-minute open mic, all women, and I just remember immediately people started describing me as deadpan. And I guess I sort of knew what that was because people had described my dad that way as well, just conversationally. And so I was like, oh, I guess I'm deadpan. And then when I watch it back, I'm like, I guess there is like a dry delivery to it, but I think deadpan people, and I do speak pretty monotone, even just like conversationally in everyday life. So I think I've just gotten it in my head that I'm deadpan, but there is a lot of performance behind my jokes as well. And I think especially doing them over and over and over again on tour, you really find those moments. So I'm curious to see, it's such an astute observation. I'm curious to see if when people watch the special, they still think of me as sort of just like blank.
5: I think they won't, because first of all, there is a rhythm. And you also, and when you build to sort of like the second act climax, there is a glee that you have. I don't know if it's just your relief to having got there, but it's also you can tell that's, we can hear your mastery, because you make a joke about not liking wordplay, but you're so smart about your word usage. And there are so many callbacks by that point that just, she owns it, and you can see your delight in that.
6: There is a lot of delay. I think for some reason, callbacks as a comedian is just like striking gold. Even though they aren't always the biggest laugh to me, it's just like, I want that part there. You know, I want to bring the audience back to that moment before. So it's kind of this interesting thing I found doing it. Like I said, so many times, it was like you find callbacks like the 50th time you do the set. It's a really interesting thing where your brain, you're speaking, but your brain is also anticipating what you're about to say and knowing what you've just said. So sometimes it can be a tongue twister and you mix up words, you put them out of order. It's like, it's a very interesting like mental experience. And then when you do the joke so many times, you go, oh my God, I just said gay club, and that relates to this that I said earlier, and then I can tie this back. So it's really rewarding to find those moments, and then at a certain point, you're like, okay, I can't do any more callbacks, because then the material just sort of starts to fold in on itself, and you're like, limit. You have to kill your darlings, as they say, which is a tough part of the process, but.
7: You don't do it too often. It's not like you're ringing bells constantly, because at a certain point, that just, you're doing the act for yourself.
6: Right.
7: But there's part of that, too, for people who are watching at home, because when you see the stuff live, you almost don't hear the callbacks because you're lost in the moment of, and the audience is clearly really geeked to be there,
6: yeah.
7: And that's part of the fun of it, too. I've never seen you do a piece like this. There's so much love for you in the room.
6: Yeah.
7: And that, what did that feel like?
6: I feel like we say surreal too much, but it really did feel surreal to have it look exactly the way I pictured it in my head at this beautiful venue in the heart of New York City.
7: At the Skirball Center.
6: At the Skirball Center, which we always say, it was, I don't know who Skirball is, but I think of him as like a very wealthy clown or something.
7: We have one in LA too, so.
6: Oh, okay, cool. So extremely wealthy clown. And it just felt like the culmination of so much hard work, and there were so many people involved who all just, I think what I liked about the team that we put together was it felt like everyone had something to prove. And so I think those are the best collaborators because they really want to put in a lot of work for sometimes not a lot of money. So it felt like everyone felt very passionate about making the special that I saw in my head, and to have people that were able to bring it to life. And then the audience was, I think the venue's about 700 seats, and that being able to sell that out three times, we did a dress rehearsal show and then two tapings, it was, yeah, I don't get ecstatic very much. I've been doing a lot of like introspection on like my range of emotion, but that felt like something where it was like, I'm really gonna acknowledge this moment and just like take it all in. So walking out, and I get goosebumps so easily. So when the crowd was screaming, it was like full body chills.
7: To see you taking pleasure in the act, and you started this kind of an introduction that's kind of a throwback to your character,
6: yes.
7: From Overcompensate, which I, again, maybe, oh, she's actually, this is a way of letting people know that's not who you are.
6: Yeah.
7: But it's also a great bit,
6: yeah.
7: And the mysterious mirror part. Oh, I don't,
6: yeah,
7: want to give too much. I'm trying to dance
6: around.
7: It's like, hard.
6: It's, well, we will save some things for watching, but that's a reference to a queer cinematic masterpiece that I just felt like I wanted to be part of it.
7: But I just thought that to do that, just to let people know how your world has changed, because that's an acknowledgement too, that so many, for so many people, you're that character.
6: Yeah.
7: And for me, that I was shocked in the very first episode. Wait, she's not talking.
6: Yeah, you have to, I guess Grace has a rich inner life on Overcompensating. When they first started the season, a lot of people were like, I actually hated your character. And I was like, thank you. I guess I did a good job conveying her as complex then, because then I think a lot of people were won over by her in the later episodes. And I'm so excited about season two, because it pays to have your best friend as the creator. He's just written me such a wonderful story arc, and I can't wait for people to see it.
5: Actor, comic Mary Beth Barone is my guest, and her Netflix comedy special is Galaxy Brain. It's The Treatment.
7: The thing he does for you, too, I think, and we really get a chance to deal with that in the special, is he lets you play out your anxiety in really interesting ways.
6: Yeah.
7: We get to see all that stuff that we didn't like about her. She's such a charismatic character, and she's the person who's the most defined,
6: yeah,
7: in the first episode.
6: Yeah.
7: And she's I'm not saying a different person, but she's more open. And for me, that's a real indication of your skills as an actor.
6: Thank you.
7: And I want to know where that came from, because you could have overplayed the cruelty at the beginning, and you,
6: yeah,
7: could have overplayed the, I don't want to say vulnerability, but the sort of self-awareness that she takes on by the end.
6: Yeah.
7: And you didn't do that in either instance.
6: The characters are so not us, but they have so many shades of who we really are as well, which I think it was nice to also be in the writer's room, because I got to see how the character took shape. And I had read so many versions of the pilot. It first started out as not really this big ensemble comedy, and I got to watch how it was shaped as like A24 came on board, and then Amazon, and then in the writer's room it continued to change. And Benny is so supportive, and he really wants to give us as actors opportunities to shine in every episode, which I think as a creator is very generous. I think season two was even more fun to write because we know the characters, and we can now just like play to everyone's strengths as performers. And also I think there's a lot of really surprising moments. And there was something I was going through last year that Benny had asked me, do you want to put this in the show? I find that like working through trauma in the art is really helpful, which, as you can see from my special, like, I totally agree. And so some of the themes we're navigating this season, I just think are going to make a lot of, especially young women in college, feel represented, and that's kind of the fun part, as emotional as it can be sometimes.
7: And it's interesting, too, about the show, because Grace really starts asking questions out loud.
6: Yeah.
7: By the end of the first season. And you can sort of see it's the dawning of recognition for her. And again, you're not putting quotation marks on any of that stuff. You really like, actually, by the end of it, you're actually looking at his character in the face.
6: Yeah.
7: And the first two episodes, you're doing everywhere but looking at his body.
6: Yeah.
7: Because you're so disgusted by the idea of him being in your fiefdom.
6: Yeah.
7: I wanted to ask you where that sort of comes from, allowing her to be scared.
6: There was so much of it on the page, and then a lot of the things you're doing in performance, like, I'm not even conscious of. Like, an observation like that, which I was doing, but I wasn't even aware of. I think it's, like, it's interesting to see how people can pick up on different things in the performance. A lot of people have told me since watching the show, they're like, your eyes are very expressive. There's a lot of sadness behind them.
7: Yeah.
6: And I didn't know that. So it's cool to just learn that about myself.
7: We should say who Benny is for those who don't know.
6: Oh, yes, of course, Benito Skinner at BennyDrama7, Queerest Folks Benny Drama, as we call him. He was in the Queerest Folk reboot, so he just likes to have that put in there,
7: I'm
6: too.
7: Sure he's thrilled that you keep calling that up,
6: yes,
7: for him. Yes. Showtime, too, thank you.
6: Yes.
7: But
6: I think, you know what, with Grace, it's like, I think a lot of women at that age, if you look too closely, you're going to see how bad your situation is. And sometimes it's easier to just not really interrogate what's going on, like even the dynamic with her boyfriend. Or if she even looked at the dynamic with Benny a little bit closer, it's like the parents have really put them in this dynamic where they are not friends. They're not allies with each other. It's like they're against each other.
5: More with Mary Beth Barone, who has Galaxy Brain, her Netflix comedy special from the Cannes Film Festival, after this. It's The Treatment. We're back from the Cannes Film Festival with comedian Mary Beth Barone on her Netflix comedy special, Galaxy Brain. It's The Treatment.
7: The special is I don't want to say a peak, but it's, you reach kind of this apotheosis as a stand-up where you understand how you connect with audiences and that you really take some glee in sort of playing when you step into character.
6: Yeah, I really do. I think, and when I first started stand-up, you know how long it's gonna take to reach these like milestones that you want to get. And it feels really daunting. It feels like it does really take 10 years to become like an accomplished stand-up, and you really can't cut corners. Now there's ways to achieve success and build an audience online, which I think is great. It's making comedy more democratic. But to really like master the craft, it just takes time and you can't rush it. And I think something that I really felt in doing this was that I had mastered the material, and then it was really just about like doing it a lot of times so that once I got to the taping, I could just drop in and find new moments too. Like, I wrote one joke on the day of the taping. It was the last joke I wrote, and I was like, I want to do this. And
7: wow.
6: I didn't know if it was going to work or not, but now it's like one of my favorite jokes.
7: Well, the things I got the most pleasure from are things I can say that don't give anything away, like there were going to be some tough concepts.
6: Yeah, that was a risky one. I thought Netflix actually might make me cut that because of legal reasons, but they actually didn't. So I can't wait for y'all to find out what that one is.
7: But there are a few. I'm not going to do it anymore because I could do this all night, all these terrific sort of placeholders, because they're almost like act breaks when you do these things.
6: Yeah. I also found, even just in watching it so many times in the edit, I realized sometimes the punchline is actually in the middle of the joke, and then I just have more to say after. So I think people maybe aren't used to like, oh, there's this big laugh here, and then I'm still making points, but it's not necessarily the laugh line. And just getting comfortable with that as like a viewer of my own work.
7: Okay.
6: Like, I just do things a little bit differently.
7: But that's something you've done in your act before. You like throw off these lines that are apparent straight lines, but they make me laugh harder than anything.
6: Well, sometimes you find that just from doing it, where I go, oh, I didn't even think that part was funny. But then I'm actually informed that I'm not smart, because I didn't even know that, you know what I mean? It's like,
7: sure.
6: Oh, I didn't even know that was the funny part, but we'll keep it.
7: But I think what it is, and I think you've got an instinct for this, of knowing when the act demands a piece of common sense.
6: Yeah.
7: And that's just...
6: Thank you for saying that.
7: Because it is a thing, oh, this is the thing that isn't the thought blown over your head, but you need to say it.
6: Right.
7: Because I think as the stand-up, the fun is watching you get more comfortable doing that kind of thing.
6: Yeah.
7: And not trying, and realizing there can be laughs where they're not, where you don't expect them.
6: Right.
7: And living with that.
6: Yeah. And just being comfortable with putting out, even including jokes that, like, don't get the biggest laugh, but they make a point that I want to make. I think that can be challenging in the edit because you're like, oh, does that throw off the rhythm or is the momentum not there? But the special is just as much for me as like a complete piece as it is for the audience. And I hope people like it. I mean, my goal with this was to sort of take really complex issues and look at them in the dumbest way possible. And then just really like figure out what I want to say about each thing. Because if you look at each joke, and I didn't realize this at first, but they're pretty dumb approaches to things.
7: See, you say dumb. Especially in the context of the act, I would say like thoughtless, because there's, you know what I mean? Because perfect. If somebody's like, I'm just gonna say this thing.
6: Yeah.
7: And because then what you follow with is, so it's not dumb, it's just, oh, this is just the first thing that came into my head, so I'm just gonna say this.
6: Yeah, and then that sets up something that hopefully is like a more complex take.
7: But. No, I mean, that's why I think that it's so apropos to say tough concepts here, because apparently it's like one thing, but each line sort of builds on it and builds on it.
6: Yeah.
7: And your comfort now in really taking your time with that?
6: Mm-hmm.
7: I mean, because then when I heard deadpan, you were a little fast to be deadpan before, so I didn't know where that came from. But I thought it's the thing we were talking about, where it still happens that women stand-ups have to be sort of categorized as
6: yeah.
7: You're this, or you're this, or you're this.
6: Yeah, I'm curious to see what people get angry about. I have a list in my notes app of people that are going to be mad at me when the special comes out, just to anticipate. And
7: Did you take up all the memory making that list? Because they're going to be mad about a lot
6: of things. Yeah, it's really, really long. I can't publish it. I hit the character limit. But we've gotten to witness female comedians being torn down for decades. Like, look at Lucille Ball, you look at Kathy Griffin, you look at even Tiffany Haddish, Amy Schumer, and if it's my time, then that means I've truly made it.
5: Actor, comic Mary Beth Barone is my guest, and her Netflix comedy special is Galaxy Brain. It's The Treatment.
7: My interest in you has always been this affinity for saying this thing that apparently is not supposed to be funny,
6: yeah.
7: But it's really funny,
6: yeah.
7: Especially in the act, and it's so hard to not give jokes away.
6: You can say, like, what the concept is. We can tease
7: your screenplay.
6: Oh, my God. Yeah. Well, I'm excited. Hopefully that gets picked up. I would love to make that movie.
7: I think you should. Have you actually thought about it? Because it's and not only a great concept, the world's best title.
6: Oh, I know. Yeah. I do really love all my jokes. I feel like it's hard to say that because you don't want to sound cocky.
7: Because there's a time I felt like you weren't. So in love with your jokes.
6: Yeah, I think I go through phases with them. And there were some jokes that I thought we would cut from the special that I ended up then continuing to try to, like, finesse and put tags on and change the punchline and figure out. The joke about the phones on college campuses, the emergency phones, I had a different second part to that for most of tour, and it just wasn't working. And it felt like it was the audience. I did this act out, and it was just too much of a thinker. So I ended up changing it and landing on something that I was really happy with. I had a section about the Me Too movement that I just didn't feel like I had enough time to really nail. And it was hard to cut that because I have so much to say about the Me Too movement. But I'm going to save it for the next one.
7: One thing I do want to talk about here, which is I think maybe one of the most winning parts of the special, and it's something I mentioned to you because I didn't know you were still doing it. You do audience participation. And that's all
6: yes.
7: I was saying. It's, first of all, it's about your patience.
6: Yeah.
7: And it's also, whenever comics do that kind of audience participation, it's often to upstage the person talking.
6: Mm-hmm.
7: And I've never seen you do that, like, ever.
6: No, I don't think you're creating a safe space for the audience to participate if you're then just going to, like, roast them, essentially. I don't think that's fun to watch. I think it makes everyone in the room feel a little bit weird, too. And I knew I had quite a bit to do after that section. And so I thought it was a little bit risky to do at the taping because I had done it on tour, and sometimes it's amazing and it brings the whole room together and you now have this common enemy that's not in the room, which will make sense when you see it. But I was like, I just think it's too risky to potentially stop the momentum dead in its tracks 3/4 of the way through the show. And I was like, perfectly fine to cut it. And then one of the producers, who's a straight guy, he's like a dad. I never would have thought he would go to bat for this bit about like women having ex-best friends. But he was like, I feel really strongly that we should keep this part. I think it was a risk. In the first show, the story wasn't as like, it didn't have a great flow to it. And then even in the edit, we were like, maybe we'll edit it out because it was pretty long. But we ended up being able to trim it in a way that I think is still very engaging and gets the point across. But that one was more risky to me because I'm like, I'm going to be so nervous about the show in general. I don't know if I'm going to be quick enough with my responses. I don't know if this is going to be that fun to watch. But the audience was so on board, so that made it feel good.
7: I say too, I was thrilled that there's some real autobiography. You actually mentioned your dog's name on stage.
6: Yes,
7: oh, she's not making up a dog. That's really her dog.
6: Yeah. I don't make stuff up that much. Usually if it's made up, it's like super outlandish or something. But she actually did take a shit in the automated revolving door at JFK, which you'll learn all about that.
7: Okay. Yes, you will.
6: That's something that really traumatized me.
7: Her
6: she was none the wiser. No, she had no idea. I'm so glad I got to talk about that. It was one of those things because I was raised Catholic, so I have this like guilt. I have a guilt that's in my bones. And so when it happened, I just thought like, I guess I have to tell every single person I've ever met that this is my dog did this. And then people that I don't even know in the audience, I ended up writing a bit about it. And I felt weird. I'm like, am I embarrassing her? But she's a dog. So.
7: Actually, this begs a question for me, just a last question.
8: Yes.
7: Just move away from Pinky a little bit. I'm sorry. You come out and talk about not being blonde, which you are on the show.
6: Yes.
7: And are you going to be blonde for the next season, or do you want to give that away?
6: I'm not. All I'll say is I'm not blonde right now, and we're in the middle of filming, so you never know. We never know what people can do with hair and movie magic. But needless to say, I was not upset about keeping my natural hair color, because as fun as it was to like be given the benefit of the doubt and be treated well in society as a blonde person, it's just not who I am in my heart.
7: Well, I just want to close by saying I'm a big fan. I couldn't be happier to talk to you. Thank you.
6: Thank you so much for having me.
7: A pleasure.

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And this week, it's comedian and actor Gerard Carmichael, who completed a classic TV show binge about a beloved figure with bigger-than-life appetites and conflicts. No Conflicts Here. Our show is produced and edited by Rebecca Mooney and mixed by Katie Gilchrist. To better days, everyone. I'm Elvis Mitchell. It's The Treatment.

0: This is Our Living Lands, and I'm Jill Freitas. Rising seas are forcing Indigenous communities to move. Rising temperatures are causing drought and loss of traditional foods. Michael Charles, a Navajo professor at Cordell University, is trying to quantify the impact of climate change in Indigenous life in North America. In this encore episode, Our Living Lands producer Daniel Spaulding spoke to Charles about his work.
1: Thanks for being here, Michael. Could you tell me a little bit about some of the work that your lab is doing?
2: One thing we're looking at is what could tribes use in terms of land use to improve public health, specifically with context of air pollution, not just on their tribal lands, but say the urban areas of Salt Lake City. What we're trying to explore, and then we're not really saying whether or not they should or shouldn't do it, would be, could they have an economy where Salt Lake City is helping pay tribes to basically improve their public health by changing their landscapes in any form of landscapes that would take up some of that air pollution? And what would actually be the impacts more locally? And other environmental issue we're tracking is mining and trying to look at what are kind of the biggest mining areas? What do we think are going to be projected mining areas in terms of what minerals are already there and known? And where do tribal communities lay within that kind of map? And so in that case, we've looked actually across the nation around looking at mineral deposits, comparing what minerals are laying subsurface compared to what's going to be anticipated from a giant transition towards renewable energy. And the three biggest hubs, I would say, are Alaska, the Pacific Northwest, and the Southwest. So Northern Arizona, Utah, right there in that area. Idaho is actually another big one. One of the things that we have looked at in our research is that tribal lands are about 2% of the U.S. land. And within that, about 14%.

0: past forced migrations. So once you kind of take a group of people that have that indigenous knowledge and you move them, let's say, you know, 600 miles west or north or whatever that might be, just changing that environment is going to have a huge impact on their capacity to kind of produce food. So we're looking at it right now in the context of past indigenous dispossession. In the same context, we can do the same thing looking at climate change impacts. So, and even Native Climate, which is a group that has a lot of this data, which is localized to a specific tribe, can look at, you know, what is going to be the anticipated temperature changes, precipitation changes, extreme events, so droughts, floods, what food systems are going to be most vulnerable. But we also want to recognize and acknowledge all of the already resilience and adaptivity that Indigenous peoples have. And so we'll continue to see those knowledge systems evolving, but we're also going to see continued disconnect on how well we can use our past knowledge systems. So it's going to be, an interesting path forward to see how we adapt and evolve.
1: How are you currently helping Indigenous communities use the data to advocate for themselves, and how can tribes access that data?
0: There's two main things we're trying to do. One is, rather than just publish into a journal article, because that's what academics do, we're trying to do a lot more web apps. So we're going to publish a lot of our data into a place that will have a tool that's pretty easy to use. So for example, one of our projects is around the impacts of land grant institutions, their endowments, and that relation to the past Indigenous dispossession and food impacts. So within this tool, we're going to have basically any tribe could filter for their own nation. They could look at maybe the specific state university in their state and see what has been the impact of that endowment. In this case, we're trying to think about this being an opportunity for tribes to have leverage into negotiations with universities to make asks, whether it's around, you know, specific land back issues, scholarships for their tribal students, direct, you know, partnerships and collaborations with tribal colleges. Like, there's a lot of ways we could leverage that towards institutions. That's one example. We're going to have it kind of as an open kind of web source. We want to sit right in that balance of having useful ways to train students and collect research and data, but also trying to really make sure it's impactful to our communities.
2: Tune in next week for more stories about how climate change affects tribal communities. I'm Jill Freitas for Our Living Lands, a collaboration of Kiwanis Broadcast Corporation, Native Public Media, and the Mountain West News Bureau.
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2: Your WRFA weather forecast for the evening of Monday, August 17th. Tonight we'll have patchy fog after 10 p.m. It'll be partly cloudy with a low of 58 degrees. Tomorrow we'll start off with some patchy fog before 9 a.m. It'll be mostly sunny with a high of 78. Tuesday night will be partly cloudy with a low of 59 degrees. Wednesday we'll have showers likely with a thunderstorm also possible after 2 p.m. The high will be near 76 degrees. And Wednesday night we'll have showers likely and possibly a thunderstorm before 8 p.m. It'll be mostly cloudy with a low of 55 degrees.
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4: Your WRFA weather forecast for the evening of Monday, August 17th. Tonight we'll have patchy fog after 10 p.m. It'll be partly cloudy with a low of 58 degrees. Tomorrow we'll start off with some patchy fog before 9 a.m. It'll be mostly sunny with a high of 78. Tuesday night will be partly cloudy with a low of 59 degrees. Wednesday we'll have showers likely with a thunderstorm also possible after 2 p.m. The high will be near 76 degrees. And Wednesday night we'll have showers likely and possibly a thunderstorm before 8 p.m. It'll be mostly cloudy with a low of 55 degrees.
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3: Your WRFA weather forecast for the evening of Monday, August 17th. Tonight we'll have patchy fog after 10 p.m. It'll be partly cloudy with a low of 58 degrees. Tomorrow we'll start off with some patchy fog before 9 a.m. It'll be mostly sunny with a high of 78. Tuesday night will be partly cloudy with a low of 59 degrees.

0: Wednesday will have showers likely, with a thunderstorm also possible after 2 p.m. The high will be near 76 degrees. And Wednesday night will have showers likely and possibly a thunderstorm before 8 p.m. It'll be mostly cloudy with a low of 55 degrees.
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0: Now Matt the Cat's gonna show you what was on the juke in the back.
1: Hey there, jukers, jivers, and wailers. I'm your jukebox operator, Matt the Cat, welcoming you to another Juke in the Back, 1940s and 50s rhythm and blues. It's one solid hour of the soul that came before rock and roll. And over the last 2 weeks, I featured Aladdin Records, that great little rhythm and blues label out of Los Angeles. What a great part three this will be, focusing on 1953 through 55 and the birth of rock and roll. But even more exciting than that, I'm also going to feature a great variety of recordings released on that little Aladdin label out of Beverly Hills, California. We'll be hearing some vocal groups, some dirty rhythm and blues, some hits, and some misses. It's the Aladdin Record Story, Part 3, this week on The Juke in the Back. Let's begin with a duet from two of the titans of rhythm and blues, the two greatest blues shouters of all time, Big Joe Turner and Wynonie Mr. Blues Harris. They recorded this tune, Battle of the Blues, in July of 1949. Aladdin issued it as a single in September of 49, but then they reissued it in July of 53. It's a two-part song, baby, where these shouters trade blues lines back and forth. Few records recorded during this time period can even compete. So let's kick off part three of Aladdin Records with Big Joe Turner and Wynonie Mr. Blues Harris. It's Battle of the Blues, part one and part two. I'm Matt the Cat, and you're digging the juke in the back.

coming, feel like running, the feel like hugging a fine little bunny. Party, party, party, party, party, party all day long. 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

rockin', all right. Yeah, the rockin' and rollin', rollin', rockin', all right. Come on and rock and roll with me all night. Well, if you ever heard the blues the way it should be played, you wanna sing the rest of your day to rockin', rollin', rockin', rollin', rockin'. 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

Yes! 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

How about that, baby? Big Joe Turner with Wine Only Mr. Blues Harris and Battle of the Blues Part 1 and 2. Oh, man, I just dig that one. I'm at the Catcher Jukebox Operator. This is the Aladdin Record Story Part 3. I mentioned at the top of the show that we're going to have a great variety of artists on this week's show, and I'm going to prove that point right now with the very first record from Bobby Marchand. Now, Bobby Marchand, you might remember him best as the one-time lead singer for Huey Piano Smith and the Clowns. That came a little later. Marchand was actually born in Ohio, but spent his teens in New Orleans and began his career as a female impersonator. He was then discovered by the Messner brothers, who were trying to tap into that New Orleans scene. You see, the other rhythm and blues labels out of L.A., like Specialty Records and Imperial Records, were all releasing great New Orleans recordings, so the Messner brothers wanted to get in on that action as well. Bobby Marchand cut this first record at Cosimo Matassa's studio in New Orleans, and it was issued on Aladdin Records in late 1953. After Aladdin, Marchand would go on to sign with Johnny Vincent's Ace record label, and he would be teamed up with Huey Piano Smith in the Clowns, singing lead on Don't You Just Know It and the Rockin' Pneumonia and the Boogie Woogie Flu. He would score his biggest hit for Fire Records in 1960 with There's Something on Your Mind, Part 2, baby. But let's go back to where it all began. 1953, Aladdin Records, Have Mercy. Ladies and gentlemen, cats and kittens, Bobby Marchand.

straight line.

0: close that door. Hey, let me out of here.
1: But officer, Matt the Cat is my real name. Sonny Knight, another name that should be familiar to you, as he scored his biggest hit in late 1956 with Confidential, which went to number 17 on the pop charts and number 8 on the rhythm and blues lists. This is where Sonny Knight began his career. However, that was not his real name. He was born Joseph Coleman Smith in 1934 in Maywood, Illinois. He began his career as a songwriter. He went to the Messner Brothers at Aladdin Records to sell them a tune, Vicious, Vicious Vodka, which he wrote for his idol, Amos Milburn. Milburn recorded Vicious, Vicious Vodka, and Sonny Knight recorded 2 singles for Aladdin. That was his first one, But Officer, which didn't do anything on the charts. Speaking of his idol, Amos Milburn, that cat was one of the top scorers for Aladdin. By the time One Scotch, One Bourbon, One Beer came out, in the fall of 1953, Milburn had already scored 4 number one records. Chicken Shack Boogie and Bewildered in 1948, Rooming House Boogie in 1949, and Bad Bad Whiskey at the beginning of 51. One Scotch, One Bourbon, One Beer was written by the great songwriter Rudy Toombs and recorded by countless others, including John Lee Hooker and George Thorogood. Milburn's version went to number 2 at the end of 1953. I'm Matt the Cat, and you're digging the Aladdin Record Story Part 3. Here's Amos Milburn with One Scotch, One Bourbon, One Beer.

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0: jumping, jiving, romping, rhythm and blues vocal group record that is. The Bachelors with Pretty Baby. They originated in Washington, D.C. and were originally called the Jets. They were playing one night when Amos Milburn heard them, was so impressed he took them to the Messner Brothers at Aladdin, where they only had one session and one single record release. That one, Pretty Baby, issued in December of 53. I'm Matt the Cat, and this week we're featuring the Aladdin record story, Part 3, 1953 through 55, and the birth of rock and roll. Up next, another Aladdin vocal group. This time, it's the Ebonairs. This features backing from Maxwell Davis and his orchestra, and it's a tune, 3 o'clock in the morning, originally recorded by Paul Whiteman and his orchestra in 1922, and then Whiteman did it again in 26. Here are the Ebonairs with a fantastic vocal group version of 3 o'clock in the morning, issued on Aladdin Records in late 1953.
1: It's 3.

Man, I'm just piling on the great Aladdin vocal group sides. That's the Five Keys with a fantabulous My Saddest Hour. Now, they only had one charting hit on Aladdin, even though almost all of their Aladdin releases were fantastic. Glory of Love, of course, was their only charter. Then they moved over to Capitol Records and, whew, man, they were just having hit after hit for Capitol. Personally, if I were on a desert island and I had to choose whether I wanted the Five Keys Aladdin Records or Capitol Records, I would take their Aladdin output hands down. But that's just me. I'm Matt the Cat, where it's at, doing the do just for you, cats and kittens, as we feature Aladdin Records 1953 through 55. It's part three of my three-part feature on this great little rhythm and blues label out of Beverly Hills, California. By 1954, Aladdin was not doing too bad at all, because not only were they scoring a bunch of hits on their own, but they were big enough to lure some big-name talent to sign with them. Case in point, Louis Jordan. He was out from Decca Records, the label he had been with since the beginning, and he needed a new record label to call home, and Aladdin got Louis Jordan. Now, he didn't have any hits for Aladdin, but he certainly sold a bunch of records, and the output barely changed from the quality of his Decca recordings. Here's the great Louis Jordan and his Timpani Five, early 1954, and dadgum your hide, boy.

the sun goes down. 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I don't care what the people's thinking. I ain't drunk, I'm just drinking. 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One more round won't get me down. 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Set 'em up, another round. One more round.

0: try to spoil my fun. 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I don't care what you are thinking. 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One more round won't get me down. I ain't drunk, I'm just drinking, that's all.
1: 1954, Jimmy Liggins with I Ain't Drunk, I'm Just Drinking, Baby. He scored most of his hits for the Specialty label during the late 1940s and early 50s before jumping over to Aladdin, where he only had one charting single, and that was Drunk, which preceded this one in 1953. He went from Drunk to I Ain't Drunk, which I guess is how things work once denial is set in. We're featuring part three of the Aladdin record story this week on The Juke in the Back, and now let's get back to the vocal groups. Here is one of the best and most underrated vocal groups of the 1950s, The Feathers. Johnny Statton's group, which began as The Flyboys because they all joined together while serving in the Air Force. By 1954, they cut a fantabulous vocal group record called Johnny Darling for the Showtime label. It was a great tune, but it wasn't going anywhere on Showtime. They were too small to properly promote it. So they jumped over to Aladdin Records and re-recorded the same song, Johnny Darling. It didn't do anything on Aladdin, but man, it's still a fantastic vocal group song. The two versions of Johnny Darling are very similar, except on the Aladdin version, the second version, they're backed up by Johnny Otis, who I'm guessing is playing the vibes on this record as well. So dig on some fantastic vocal group harmony. Here are The Feathers with Johnny Darling.

Now it's time for the Great 78, where we take a thick piece of shellac and harken back to a time when 78 RPM records were king. This week we're featuring Aladdin Records, and I want to play a tune by the great bluesman Lowell Fulson. He started making hits in 1948 with 3 O'Clock Blues for the Downtown label. Then he moved on over to Downbeat, Swing Time, and finally Aladdin Records, right before he started cutting hits for Checker. He didn't score any hits for Aladdin, but I love this period in Lowell Fulson's career because I feel like on each of the records he cut for Aladdin, he's kind of taken the audience to a blues church. Let's go back to 1954 for this week's Great 78. Lowell Fulson and You've Gotta Reap.

another vocal group on the Aladdin record label, holding stable on my rickety old jukebox turntable. Those are the Aladdins with Remember. Now, the group began in San Diego in 1953 under the name The Capris. They were discovered by Johnny Otis, who was playing a show down in San Diego. He was impressed, so he brought them up to L.A. to meet the Messner brothers, and they were signed to Aladdin Records and given the name The Aladdins after the label. Their first of four releases for Aladdin was that one, Remember, backed with Cry, Cry, Baby. None of their four Aladdin singles went anywhere, unfortunately. I'm Matt the Cat, and you're digging part three of my three-part series on the Aladdin label out of Beverly Hills, California. We're now into 1955. Rock and roll is getting mainstream attention, and Aladdin is still turning out hits. This is another one that features Johnny Otis. This is the second Aladdin release for Gene and Eunice, who began their career with Kokomo off the Combo label. That record went to number six for Combo. Then they switched over to Aladdin Records and re-recorded Kokomo, but that version didn't chart. It was their second Aladdin release, This Is My Story, which hit the National Rhythm and Blues Top 10, topping out at number 8 during the spring of 55. Here's Gene and Eunice with This Is My Story, spinning off the juke in the back and the soul that came before rock and roll.

The great saxophonist Chuck Higgins, who will always be remembered for his 1952 classic, Pachuco Hop, which was cut for the Combo label. He was one of those Hep cats that recorded for dozens of labels, played as a sideman on dozens of recordings, but never had a hit record and doesn't receive the recognition he deserves today. And that's why we say to him, "Come on and blow your horn," a single he cut for Aladdin in 1955. Aladdin would continue releasing hits into the rock and roll era, still mining that great New Orleans sound with Shirley and Lee, and Let the Good Times Roll in 1956, which has become a rock and roll anthem. They also had saxophonist Lee Allen, the later records of Marvin and Johnny, the Squires, the Velvetones, the Jivers, Jesse Belvin, and most notably Thurston Harris, a former singer for the Lamplighters, and Little Bitty Pretty One. Aladdin stopped having hits by around 1958, but the label held on until the early 60s. It was in 1962 that the Messner brothers sold the entire Aladdin Records catalog to Lou Chudd at Imperial Records, another great Los Angeles label. Imperial Records, and later Capitol EMI, would reissue Aladdin's recordings over the years. I'm Matt the Cat, and I hope you've enjoyed this three-part series on the fantabulous Aladdin Records. Remember, until next time, soul, it's a feeling, and you'll get that feeling each week when you tune into your source for 1940s and 50s rhythm and blues, The Juke in the Back. Let's end the final part of the Aladdin Records story with Shirley and Lee. This is definitely the dawning of rock and roll. It hit number two on the rhythm and blues lists during the summer of 1955. Closing it down with Shirley and Lee and Feels So Good. I'll catch y'all on the flip side next week. Bye-bye, everybody.

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Thanks for dropping by. Feel free to let Matt the Cat know if you dug the show. 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For more information, please visit jukeintheback.org. I'm Miss Rosie. See you next time on the Juke in the Back.

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3: Your WRFA weather forecast for the evening of Monday, August 17th. Tonight we'll have patchy fog after 10 p.m. It'll be partly cloudy with a low of 58 degrees. Tomorrow we'll start off with some patchy fog before 9 a.m. It'll be mostly sunny with a high of 78. Tuesday night will be partly cloudy with a low of 59 degrees. Wednesday we'll have showers likely with a thunderstorm also possible after 2 p.m. The high will be near 76 degrees. And Wednesday night we'll have showers likely and possibly a thunderstorm before 8 p.m. It'll be mostly cloudy with a low of 55 degrees.
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1: And welcome, everybody, to the beautiful and historic Scottish Rite Concert Hall here in our hometown of Lexington, Kentucky. We're broadcasting all over the world, from Australia to Ireland, New Zealand to New York, Yuma, Arizona to the Yukon, and across Canada. We're celebrating this wonderful, amazing, beautiful, rustic, organic world of front porch music. And artists come from everywhere to be on our broadcast. We say it every week. You don't have to be famous to be on WitSongs. You just have to be very, very good. And oh boy, we've got this amazing band from Denver, a great power bluegrass band for you, and a wonderful, amazing kid. But first up, it's a very honor to have her on our broadcast. She's the daughter of a very famous country singer, Leanne Womack. She's got a great album called Attachment Theory. She's going to introduce herself with a song called Subatomic. Please welcome the amazing Aubrey Sellers to the WitSongs Old Time Radio Hour.

0: Great song from her album Attachment Theory. Subatomic is the song, and Aubrey Sellers, it's so nice to have you here.
1: Thank you so much.
0: You grew up in a musical legacy family, of course.
1: Yes.
0: Your mom, we mentioned, was a very famous artist.
1: Yeah.
0: And you've sort of inherited a lot of that DNA, obviously, because you're very good at what you do. Your memories as a child must be pretty intense, considering the trajectory of your mom's career.
1: Yeah.
0: Growing up on a tour bus?
1: Absolutely. I was homeschooled on a tour bus.
0: Really?
1: So yeah.
0: Tell me what that was like for
1: you.
0: Yeah,
1: I mean, it was a very unique experience. It's hard to tell people unless you've lived it, but I grew up on a tour bus. I did go to school on and off, so I have a little bit of regular life experience. But yeah, it was amazing being surrounded by some of the best musicians in the world and getting to hear that every night and even during the day around the house. So
0: was there like a lot of music on the bus itself when you were just a little girl? And
1: yeah.
0: You're
1: also,
0: there?
1: My dad is a player and singer as well, and so he played with artists like Ricky Skaggs, and so with those types of country singers and bluegrass singers, there's a lot of jamming going on and a lot of just love of music. So definitely, and that was kind of what led it for everybody. It was a genuine love for music, so I got to hear it a lot.
0: I'm glad you brought up your dad, because Jason was a very proactive artist, and he kind of like confronted Vince Gill and said, I want to be your bass player, and sort of made Vince Gill get him as the bass player, and he did the same thing with Billy Joe Royal and then Ricky Skaggs, like you said. So did you inherit a lot of that high motivation from your parents?
1: I have a drive, I think, more so to create. So, a lot of people say like the cheesy, music is therapy for me, but genuinely I just have a drive to create. And I think the drive to maybe be more ambitious business-wise, I do have that, but I think it's more just about, if you spend so much time writing all this music that means something to you, you hope that you can do something to get it to reach people and hopefully connect with people like you meant it to.
0: So in your album, Attachment Theory, which is a beautiful album, by the way, did you write a lot of these songs yourself? You had a co-writer, I'm sure.
1: Yes, I did have some co-writers. I've written songs by myself and co-writing on my records and done it both ways. But there's only one song on the record, actually, that I didn't write. My friend Lily May. I don't know if you ever had Lily May on the show. She's incredible. She wrote the song for you on my record. Everything else was me, yeah.
0: Well, it's a lot of work to do this thing they call playing.
1: Yes.
0: Right? And the music world... if we compare when your mom was coming up and, I Can Dance was a big global massive hit, but the music world has really changed a lot since then.
1: Absolutely.
0: And newer artists trying to get, record deals and even if they get a record deal, getting it out, there's no music store chains left in America.
1: Right.
0: What do you do with the record, right?
1: Totally.
0: So what was it like for you? Because you found a label.
1: Yeah. I've been through it all. I mean, I've put out 3 records, but I feel like I've had a lot going on in this little bit of my career. And I've been on major labels and put out things independently. And I think the playing field has been evened or leveled, I guess, out in a lot of ways because people have direct access to fans now through social media. But it does make it a little bit harder to reach people because there's a lot more people out there. And so it's become, even since I put out my last record, much more driven by social media and being online and all this new type of marketing. I think everybody is still kind of figuring it out.
0: It's a hard thing. And the pipeline is really packed. It's
1: right.
0: There's so many
1: exactly.
0: Crowding into that little pipeline because everybody has access to it, right?
1: Yeah.
0: Well, you're doing a great job. And I want to expand on this and when we come back in the second half hour. But where you have a country legacy in your family, you're not necessarily following that record bin, are you?
1: Totally.
0: You're not completely diving into that. You like an expanded music taste. So
1: absolutely.
0: What is that?
1: Yeah, I was very inspired by rock music. Obviously I grew up in country and bluegrass and very much appreciate that. And you can hear a lot of that in my voice. But I love rock music. I love alternative music. I love blues music. And so even when I put out my first record, I called it Garage Country because I thought, I don't know what it is.
0: I like that term.
1: It needs its own term.
0: Garage Country. Well, I was reading your influences is really cool because, again, you come from a very country legacy family, but your influences are the Kinks, Screamin' Jay Hawkins, Buddy and Judy Miller, Creedence Clearwater Revival, Ricky Skaggs, Patty Griffin, Neil Young, Bob Dylan, Ralph Stanley.
1: Yes.
0: You even got to do a project with Ralph Stanley.
1: Oh, my gosh.
0: Right?
1: He's one of my favorite singers of all time. That was epic. And Buddy Miller, who you who you mentioned produced it. So that was super cool.
0: Well, we want to get back into more of your music. Her album is called Attachment Theory. This is a tune called Villain of the Week. Great title. It's Aubrey Sellers on the Woods Songs, Old Time Radio Hour.

beautiful song from her album, Attachment Theory. It's Aubrey Sellers, the great Cy Winstanley, playing guitar with her and doing a great job on that. If you want to know more about the music of Aubrey Sellers, all you have to do is go to the Wood Songs website, click on the archive page. This is show number 1,171. We'll tell you how you can make her music part of your home music collection, or tour schedule, and everything else, as well as our next band that comes all the way from Denver, Colorado. And boy, they're in some good company, because the state of Colorado has given birth to a lot of amazing bands, like String Cheese Incident, The Lumineers, Leftover Salmon, Hot Rise, our good friends Tim O'Brien and stuff, Yonder Mountain String Band, and they're certainly in that that pocket. They're absolutely wonderful. They've got a brand new album called Sin and Squalor. We'll talk about that title because it's pretty interesting. This is a tune called Where Have You Gone? It is Clay Street Unit from Denver, Colorado on the Wood Songs Old Time Radio Hour.

0: There it is. Great album. Sin and Squalor is the name of the album, and it's Clay Street Unit. Brendan Lamb playing drums, and Jack Katarba playing the bass. Brad Larson doing pedal steel. We don't get a lot of pedal steel on Wood Songs, channeling John Huey and Speedy West and Lloyd Green out there in the back. And then we have Dan Andre on fiddle, Scotty Boland on mandolin. Let's say hi to Sam Walker, who is singing lead on that song. So tell me about the formation of Clay Street Unit. You're Denver-based, but a lot of you guys are not necessarily from Denver, right? You're from all over the country and kind of settled out there. So what's the big draw of wonderful artists like yourself going to Denver? What's the draw? What's the pull?
1: Yeah, I think it's just, a lot of us are from the eastern part of the country. Jack Katarba on bass is born and raised in Denver, so we do have one local.
0: You have a homeboy over there.
1: Yeah, we do, thank goodness. But a couple of us went to college out there, and then a lot of us found ourselves out there in our early 20s, late 20s, and I think just kind of the lore of the West, we were all kind of East Coast or Midwest, and it was just something different in the lore of the mountains and the rivers and the open space and, the bluegrass scene, jamgrass scene, country music. Kind of everything for everybody out there.
0: I mean, you guys are in the shadow of the Rocky Mountains, and it is gorgeous out there. It is stunning. Clay Street Unit, the other unit that I know is Tony Rice's unit. And so are you grandfathering your name from Tony Rice's influence, or?
1: Inadvertently. We're not much of a bluegrass band. We have some bluegrass instrumentation, but our banjo player, who I started the group with, Jack Klein, we were just obsessed with that Manzanita record at the time that with the Tony Rice unit released. It was kind of what we bonded over when we started the band, and so we were looking for a name. And they say all band names are terrible until they like your music. So we were just kind of rolling with.
0: They said that about the Beatles. They said that about the Beatles. That's too corny. You can't use that name. Well, it stuck. Right?
1: It turned out all right.
0: It did okay. Yeah.
1: It was something that did inadvertently come from Tony and the unit, and. We keep a little flavor in there, but I can't play guitar near as mean as that,
0: But it's a nice honor. I mean, Tony Rice, deserves respect, right? And you're certainly giving him that. We were talking to Aubrey earlier about how much work it goes into this thing called playing and how difficult it is to find record labels. You guys found a record label that wanted to sign you. It was Monument Records, and this is a legacy record label in Nashville that was there for decades and decades. And as soon as they sign you, what happens?
1: We got a call a few weeks later. They were closing down the shop, and we were out of a record label pretty quick there.
0: But you recovered. You found another. How did that happen?
1: Yeah, we were really fortunate, and the Monument folks were amazing to work with. Great staff, great people. But they were run by Sony, and Sony kind of pulled the plug one day. And luckily, we'd made some amazing connections, great friends in the industry and around Nashville, and. We had a lot of people from Monument go to bat for us and send our record to a lot of other labels and people that they worked with and that they thought would be a good home and could really help bring our vision to life. And we got really, really fortunate to end up meeting the folks over at Leo 33, released this last record with them, have started working on the next one for them, and we couldn't be more grateful that we landed at such a great home.
0: You know, what really is impressive about what you went through is that you signed to this label, Sony pulls the plug, like you said, but the people in the label that signed you still stood behind you and helped you find another home. That means that when they signed you, they really, really believed in you guys. And so, I mean, how does that make you feel now that you're with another label, but you owe your future career on those that stood by you?
1: I think the biggest word I would use is just grateful. We're so grateful those people believed in us. Once they didn't have any, obligation to believe us in us, they still believed in us and wanted to help us land on our feet. And they've ended up being some great friends. And we're just awfully, awfully thankful.
0: Well, let's give a big hand to the believers, the loyal folks. Your new album, Sin and Squalor, in the second half hour, we're going to talk more about the title, what it means to you guys and stuff, but you're going to get into a song that could easily be misunderstood by its title, right? The title is Let's Get Stoned, but you're not necessarily talking about that.
1: Precisely.
0: So give me the Cliff Notes version, what it's about, so that the audience doesn't freak out.
1: It's about two people falling in love and not having much, But they got a little bit of weed and some rolling papers, and that's enough for them to
0: love
1: each other.
0: That's close enough,
1: other,
0: right?
1: You know?
0: Okay, let's get into it. It's called Let's Get Stoned. It's Clay Street Unit on the Wood Songs, Old Time Radio Hour.

0: the Clay Street Unit on Wood Songs. We're going to get back to them in the second half hour. We've also got the wonderful Aubrey Sellers with music from her new album as well. And wait till you meet this week's Wood Songs Kid. We will be back right after this.
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0: What a special show to hear Leanne Womack's voice. We've got her daughter on the broadcast, Aubrey Sellers. We've got the great Denver band Clay Street Unit. We're so glad that everybody could join us here at our home base at the Scottish Rite Concert Hall in Lexington, Kentucky, the crossroads of America's folk and bluegrass music, the gateway city to the magnificent Appalachian Mountains, where so much of this art and music does come from. We're on hundreds of radio stations around the world, like WETS, a public radio in Johnson City, Tennessee, 98.1 The River in Asheville, North Carolina, Radio Bristol, the home of country music, WBCM-FM. We're also on one of the most popular radio shows in America at one time was the Wheeling Jamboree, still a great project. And that is home based at WWOV in so glad that they're now one of our affiliates. So joining the Wheeling Jamboree. We're on public television coast to coast. We're also in schools. If you're a teacher, if you're a homeschool parent, and you go to the classroom page of the Wood Songs website, a lot of these shows have lesson plans, and you can introduce your kids to this wonderful world of front porch music, which is why this time every broadcast we invite a youngster from somewhere in America. They got to come on Wood Songs in the presence of seasoned touring artists like Aubrey Sellers, like Clay Street Unit, and today we have 13-year-old Kana Gaines. How you doing, Kana?
4: Good. How are you?
0: So you're here holding your guitar. How long have you been playing your guitar?
4: About 4 years now.
0: About 4 years. Why did you start the guitar? What was it about the guitar that made you love it so much?
4: I mean, I've always had a passion for singing and music, and so I think just like watching family members and people play just really inspired me.
0: But let's get into this one. This is called Bushel in a Peck. She's 13 years old. Kana Gaines is this week's Wood Songs Kid.

She's only 13 years old and quite a yodeler. I think Ranger Doug would be very proud of you with Riders in the Sky and so many others. Bullshit on the Pack is the name of the song that she wrote, and we're very proud to be able to say that Kayna Gaines, 13 years old, this week's Wood Songs kid, is a Kentucky girl from Winchester, Kentucky. So you get to feature a hometown. Home area. We're about to introduce another wonderful artist that, much like Kayna Gaines, our Wood Songs kid, grew up on a tour bus with her mom and her dad and so much music around her when she was a little kid. And she's going to perform the title cut of one of her albums. It's called Far From Home. It's Aubrey Sellers on the Wood Songs, Old Time Radio Hour.

0: Beautiful song. Far From Home is the title cut of one of her past albums. You got three albums out, and right. Attachment Theory is your third album. Let me ask you. We just saw our Woodsongs kid, Kanye Gaines, performing and yodeling and stuff like that. How did we're talking about you here? Your mom had a massive global hit, right?
1: Yes.
0: You were there when that was happening. Was that scary for you to see the sudden explosion of energy around that?
1: I mean, I think I didn't really know any different, to be honest. I mean, she obviously, that happened when I was probably around 8 years old. But
0: we're talking about dance.
1: Yes, yes. That happened when I was probably about 8 years old. And, you know, she had wheeled me up and down Music Row getting a record deal when I was little. And so I think to me, I just thought, mom sings and this is mom singing and seems like there's a lot of stuff going on now. Mom's still singing.
0: That must have been a huge ride for your mom, but for you as a young girl to witness that, I mean, so it was not really affecting you too personally.
1: No, I didn't think, like, I didn't have a negative. I will say growing up around the music industry made me more perceptive about people. It made me think a lot about how people behave a lot younger than you might normally. Just kind of being around something that's so unnatural as far as like celebrity or whatever, mm-hmm. I think can give you a unique perspective on how people behave. And so I think that made me very observant, and I was kind of very introverted, still am, and, you know, consider myself the little observer in the corner of the room. So that probably led to writing some songs later in life.
0: Well, a lot of your new album, a lot of the songs are very personal, and very inward, and they're very reflective, right?
1: Yes.
0: The CD is called Attachment Theory. This is a tune on that album called Trigger Happy. It is Aubrey Sellers on the Woodsongs, Old Time Radio.

It's a wonderful album. It's called Attachment Theory, Aubrey Sellers. And let's give props to Cy Winstanley on guitar. I practiced. If you want to know more about the artists that you hear on this broadcast, any broadcast, you just go to the WoodSongs website, click on the archive page. This is show number 1,171. We'll tell you how you can contact Aubrey Sellers, folks, to make her music part of your home music collection, as well as our next artist all the way from Denver, Colorado. They got a great album called Sin and Squalor. This is a tune called Drive. It's Clay Street Unit on the WoodSongs, Old Town Radio Hour.

Kicking it. Song is called Drive from their album Sin and Squalor, Clay Street Unit. Let's give props to the band, Brendan Lamb on drums, Jack Catarba playing bass, Brad Larrison on pedal steel doing a great job back there, and Dan Andre on fiddle, my goodness. Scotty Boland on mandolin, Sam Walker on guitar, and a singing lead there. And I think anybody that's trying to be in music or put a band together and stuff should get your album and really listen to it, because it is sort of a testament on how to do it and how to do it right. And we're very, very proud of you guys. So glad that you could be part of Woodsong. Let's get back into that album. The album is called Sin and Squalor. It's a great CD. This is a tune called Virginia. It's Clay Street Unit on the Woodsongs, Old Time Radio Hour.

0: Wasn't it great having Clay Street Unit on our broadcast? This week's Woodsongs kid as well, and Aubrey Sellers. So nice to have her here introducing music from her new album as well. And what I found that they both have something in common. They both are paving their own way artistically and musically. They're not copying anything. They're trying to create their own sound from their own influence. Clay Street Unit, they're taking the traditions and legacies of the Rocky Mountains and the artists that come from Colorado, but they're merging it with the traditions and legacy of the Appalachians as well. And so they're creating their own thing, which is a wonderful thing. Aubrey Sellers is doing the same thing. She comes from a legacy country music family. Her mom had a huge, massive hit. Now, is she doing the same thing? No, she's doing her own thing. She likes garage country. She likes, like, trashy drums and jangly guitars and stuff, and she's making her own way. You know, President John F. Kennedy said something that I think is very appropriate right now. He said, if art is to nourish the roots of our culture, then society must set the artist free to follow their own vision wherever it takes them. That's important. What it means is it doesn't matter what bin you're in because there's no more bins. The record stores are gone. There's no way to classify this stuff. So artists need to be free. They need to be expressive. They need to do their own thing. And I remember something that Tony Rice himself said, which I really appreciate right now. He said, I'm a bluegrass musician forever in my heart, but I want to explore and unearth other things along the way. That's what Tony Rice wanted to do. That's what Clay Street Unit is doing. That's what Aubrey Sellers is doing. That's what you should do. My name is Michael Jonathan. I'm a folk singer. I am a song farmer. We'll see you next week on the Woods. Good night.
1: 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Michael's opening song was Sunday Afternoon from the Song Farmers album. Our chief engineer is Jerome Gall. Our TV director is Maria Clarich. Technical assistants are Brian Clousing, Eric Anderson, Dan Field, and Gavin Clark. The Woodsongs crew member of the week is Alexander Milam. And our Woodsongs partners of the week are Cindy and Bill Fountain. 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For Michael Jonathan and the entire Woodsongs crew, this is Dorothy Edwards. We hope you'll join us again next week for the Woodsongs Old Time.

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3: Your WRFA weather forecast for the evening of Monday, August 17th. Tonight we'll have patchy fog after 10 p.m. It'll be partly cloudy with a low of 58 degrees. Tomorrow we'll start off with some patchy fog before 9 a.m. It'll be mostly sunny with a high of 78. Tuesday night will be partly cloudy with a low of 59 degrees. Wednesday we'll have showers likely with a thunderstorm also possible after 2 p.m. The high will be near 76 degrees. And Wednesday night we'll have showers likely and possibly a thunderstorm before 8 p.m. It'll be mostly cloudy with a low of 55 degrees.
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0: Welcome to Oak Ridge Outdoors Radio. My name's Craig Robbins, your host for this edition and so far every edition of Oak Ridge Outdoors Radio. Folks, you know what? I looked back on the calendar and we are approaching two full years of Oak Ridge Outdoors Radio here on 107.9. And I am so excited about that anniversary. And maybe we're going to do something a little special for that. But with that said, let's talk about what's going on. Hey, here we are. It is the end of August. We're getting toward the end, the tail end. We got a couple weeks left to go here. Don't forget, folks, the 26-27 New York State hunting licenses are on sale. And they're on sale now. And you need to get yours done. We got through September to get it, but also this is a great time of year to figure out what the new laws are, explain the new laws, have people explain the new laws right at the licensing issuing agents, or go online, go on the DEC website, don't go on social media, don't let that crap, it'll get you all confused. So go right to the DEC, have them read it, understand it, know what's going on, and understand what's happening, and I think you're going to be excited about it. So get your licenses, they're on sale now. And the DOE tags are also, DMAP tags are also, applications are on sale through, I think through the end of September, if I'm not mistaken. So we got a busy week coming up. We're talking about some hunting. We're going to talk a lot about the fishing. And we're going to talk about what's going on with some of the local sportsmen's clubs and conservation organizations. So buckle up, stick around. We'll be right back. Welcome to Oak Ridge Outdoors Radio. Hey, listen, this week we're going to talk about hunting, and we're going to talk about some squirrel hunting. Now, I know, you know, it may not be the most exciting thing for some folks, but folks, you know, every week, whether it's a column, whether it's a TV show, whether it's our radio show, Oak Ridge Outdoors Radio, it doesn't make any difference. I always finish every show. End every show with some simple words of advice. Always take a child hunting or fishing because they are the future of the great outdoors. And that's not a catchphrase. That's important to me. I would not be sitting here today if it wasn't for folks that took me hunting when I was young. And even folks that took me hunting when I got a little older, too. It's important. Now, hunting doesn't necessarily mean you're having to discharge a firearm and having to fill a tag. You're having to do that. It's getting outside. You could be hunting for rocks. You could be hunting for mushrooms. You could be hunting for different species of trees. You could be watching birds. You could be hunting for everything. Hunting does not mean discharging a firearm. Well, today we're going to talk about squirrel hunting. And squirrel hunting in New York State starts September 1st. That is the official start kickoff for the 26-27 hunting season here in New York State. And I'm excited about it. I love September 1st. It is a time to get out and just enjoy the outdoors. Temperatures are still very comfortable. Folks can get around. You can move around. You don't have to worry about overdressing. You don't have to worry about maybe getting up and walking all the time. Squirrel hunting is a great time to just get out and relax and enjoy the outdoors. Now, I say that to say this. I enjoy squirrel. I love squirrel meat. Some of the first wild game I ever had was squirrel, along with some venison that I did not shoot, but the first game I ever shot was a squirrel. And for most folks getting started, most young folks, that's how it starts. It starts with small game, whether it be squirrel, whether it be rabbit, whether it be pheasant, whether it be grouse, whether it be waterfowl. You got to start somewhere. Not everybody goes from being a new hunter, a young hunter, to go sitting in a tree stand or a tree blind and shooting 150 class deer. It just doesn't work that way. It does not work that way. Those that do, God bless. Good for you, because you are in the minority. It's like hitting the $2.3 billion lottery. It's not going to happen every day, and it doesn't happen to everybody. So the basics of hunting, the basis of hunting, from the way I believe it and the way I want to believe it, And the way I teach it is starting out with the small things, appreciating the small things, appreciating the outdoors, appreciating what the outdoors has to offer, appreciating what Mother Nature will give you and what you have to do to hang out with Mother Nature, to be good with Mother Nature. And it all starts for me September 1 every year, squirrel hunting. And I love squirrel hunting. Man, there is nothing like squirrel hunting in September. It is a lot of fun. And I encourage everybody to get out and just enjoy what's going on this month of September coming up. And who would believe we're talking about hunting already, about squirrel hunting. Our season starts September 1st for squirrel. Now, with that being said, in New York State, our hunting license year, hunting license year, goes from October 1st till the end of September every year. So what you'll need to hunt squirrels is last year's hunting license, the 25-26 hunting license in New York State. And you'll have that for the month of September. Now, if you need to continue on, which you will, after October 1st, You will need a 26-27 hunting license, small game hunting license. Obviously, hunter safety courses need to be passed. You need to make sure that you do that. There are hunter safety courses coming up. I know the Jamestown Rifle Club's got one coming up. I think it's this weekend or next weekend. I'd have to look at the schedule, but it's coming up, and it's important that you. I know you can do the online thing. I'm a big proponent of, especially new hunters, in which you're dealing with a hunter safety class, is sitting down in a classroom and listening to face-to-face with hunters that have experience, that understand what it's like to be out in the woods, what it's like to be out in the field, and have had the different things pop up. Safety is very important, and this is a great squirrel season. Is a great time to start with a safety aspect. Basic safety protocol, basic safety rules, and these are habits that will last a lifetime. For the longest time, when my children started hunting with me, they didn't carry a firearm. The first season, they would never carry a firearm. They would just be with me. They would sit with me, or the family member, whoever they were going with. The next season, they would carry a firearm, but no bullets. It would be empty. Totally empty. Didn't have any bullets on them. That's how they carried it. That's how they hunted. In and out of the field, in and out of the woods, in and out of the blinds, in and out of where we were hunting, they would carry the firearm, but it would be unloaded. That's imperative. Because you always treat every gun as if it's loaded. So with the kids I started, with my children I started that way, and even to this day with my grandchildren, I do the same thing. We do not load up until we're exactly where we're hunting. And when I mean load up, I mean put one bullet in the chamber. That's it. You get one bullet. For the longest time, my boys only hunted with a single shot. They had a single shot. It wasn't because I was cheap. It wasn't because we couldn't afford to buy them a semi-auto shotgun or a semi-auto a 22 rifle. One bullet. I don't care what kind of gun it was. One bullet is all they had. And before they got up to move, they had to unload that gun, hand that bullet to me, that projectile to me. I put it in my pocket. And they acted as if that gun was loaded at all time. They didn't swing around the barrel. They didn't, you know, wave the gun around. It was acting as if it was loaded. That was the practice. So they would spend a long time, 2 years basically, learning what hunting with a firearm was actually about. That's important, that in the field experience. That's why I believe hunter safety courses, in-person hunter safety courses, are very, very, very important. You cannot get to where you want to go in life if you don't learn from the right folks, from folks that know what they're doing in anything that you do in life. And when it comes to hunting, it's imperative. It's imperative that we have that hands-on knowledge, that hands-on information. So squirrel hunting, September 1st, that starts. And it really goes through the whole season. It goes right until the end of February, February 28th. Now, bag limits, you're basically allowed 6 for the day. All right. And it could be gray squirrels, black squirrels, fox squirrels. It could be any squirrel, basically any squirrel. Now, the first couple times out, you may want to be shooting gray squirrels. You may want to shoot gray squirrels, but, you know, the gray squirrels may not be around. You know, the chipmunks may be around. You may want to have to, you know, knock over some chipmunks. And, you know, basically the red squirrels are unprotected. And may be hunted at any time without a limit. That's the law in New York State. But I always treated a red squirrel or a chipmunk, either one, whatever you want to call it, I always treated that just the same as a gray, black, or fox squirrel. If you shoot one, it goes towards your limit. There again, we're teaching conservation. We're going back and we're saying, hey, just because the season is this doesn't mean we can abuse that season. For example, you know, rabbits, you know, 6. You're allowed 6 is the daily limit. I believe that season starts on October 1st for us in here in our neck of the woods. Varian hair is a little bit different, but we don't have Varian hairs around. But as far as cottontails, you know, that's basically, we started as October 1st, and there again, it's a 6 limit. It's not 6 the biggest ones. It's 6 total. That's what you get. Now, one of the things that I always started with, and I like to start with, is the first couple times out is a 22. 22 is a very low recoil, very effective. I always keep our range. We're only going to shoot so far. We're going to know what is beyond our target. We're not going to shoot any squirrels in trees, any squirrels on limbs, any of that kind of stuff, because you don't know where that bullet's going if you miss. It's basically going up in the air, and it could go anywhere. Our rules were basic. Got to be on the ground or at least 6 feet, you know, down, you know, 6 feet high off the ground, you know, and always making sure you know your target and beyond, what's beyond your target. These are basic rules, and this is a great time to get those rules in effect. Always know what's out there beyond your bullet path, because once you pull that trigger, there's nothing on this earth that's going to stop that projectile going somewhere. Obviously, you want it to go harvest your animal, but, not every time it happens. Things happen, so you got to make sure you're right with that. So 22, I enjoy 22. I also enjoy a small caliber shotgun, like a 410, a 28 gauge. You know, 20 gauge would probably be the biggest I'd use, because you got too many pellets and squirrels, and it just basically ruins the meat and everything. But I enjoy the 22. 22 long rifle is an excellent caliber. We also, when we're setting out there, we're judging distance. You know, how far is that tree from where we're setting? How far do you think that tree is from where you're studying? You're also being quiet. You're also sitting still. You're also being camouflaged, maybe being a brush pile, for example, or a brush pile/blind. Being somewhere where you're kind of camouflaged into the surroundings. And those are things that teach youngsters as they go on in life. They'll understand that, hey, you know, when I go deer hunting or when I go whatever kind of hunting you want to do, turkey hunting, I need to blend into my surroundings, all right? I always have, both hunters and myself, always have either a fluorescent vest or a fluorescent orange hat, both. I want to make sure that they understand what they can see and what they can't see. I would do silly things like, we're gonna leave the gun unloaded. I'm gonna go over here with my vest on. Can you see me? You know, go 40, 50 yards away. I'm going to take the vest off and go through behind some brush. Can you make me out? Do you actually know what I am? All right, the difference. Hands-on, in the woods, in the field experience. This is what's important, and this is what squirrel season gives. September 1 is so important, and I'm so excited and so happy to get out there and do some squirrel hunting this year with the grandkids. It's a ball. It's going to be a great time. Get some of those bushy tails and then, you know, show them how to do it. You know, this is what we do, okay? After we do that, this is what we got to do. We got to field dress them. We got to skin them, and this is how we're going to prepare them. It is a lot of fun. I'm a huge, huge proponent of squirrel hunting. And I don't move around a lot when we're squirrel hunting. I will go in an area where I have seen sign and have seen squirrels before, and it's there, and we'll hang out. Probably I don't overdo it. You know, the first couple times out, we may go in and just stroll on top of a ridge and just sit for maybe 10, 15 minutes and try to be quiet and try to be still. I'm not going to go in there and sit for 2 hours, you know, with a new hunter, because that's no fun. They're not doing anything. Then we'll get up and we'll move. Generally, within a few minutes, you'll know if the squirrels are around. You'll hear them. You may see a flick of a tail. You may see something. So it's imperative that you don't overstay your setting, and watch and look and listen and explain to your new hunter, your young hunter, what they're looking for, you know. And if you're sitting side by side at the base of a tree, which I prefer to do, it works out much better. Set side by side, and their head is right against my head. So all we have to do is whisper, you know, or a point of a finger. And not a lot of movement going on, not a lot of communication. And they're also learning how to communicate in the woods. Squirrel hunting is a ball. It is a riot. There are so many different things you can head out and do. Obviously, be comfortable. You know, take it. You know, you're not traveling going to do this for the most part. So pick a good afternoon, pick a good morning, dress comfortably. Make sure they have good footwear. Don't want them slipping and falling. Make sure you don't overdo it with them. Maybe an hour, maybe 2 hours max. And it's simplistic, and it gets back to hunting at its basis. You know, whether you enjoy squirrel hunting or not, it's nice to get out there and just see things. And a lot of people hunt with cameras these days. I'm one of them. I love hunting with a camera, and I enjoy that. And it is so much fun to practice your skills on the small game animal, like a squirrel, for example. You know, squirrels are very unpredictable. And hunting this small game animal is just a blast. It's so much fun, and you need to get out and you need to try it. And especially do it with a young hunter and share that experience with someone new to the outdoors, because these are facts. These are lessons that they're going to take and learn, and they will carry them the rest of their life. Trust me, I still remember my first squirrel hunt with my Grandpa Robbins. So, hey, folks, stick around. We're going to be going to the Sportsman's Calendar and talking about the great fishing opportunities we have right here in Jamestown, New York, in Chautauqua County. You know, September just around the corner, and that means not only some great hunting opportunities, but some excellent fishing opportunities. And I don't want to jump ahead of ourselves, but let's finish off August first. Let's get through the end of August. It has been a phenomenal, phenomenal summer up on Lake Erie, and August has just been exceptional. Just this past week, I talked to two out of the dozens of anglers I talk to every single week up on Lake Erie and Lake Ontario. I call my Great Lakes guys. And just two anglers had to spend more time looking for their limits than they've had all year. Now, granted, it wasn't much longer, you know. Normally, they'll have their limits in about, depending on how many anglers are with them or how many guys are fishing with them or how they're fishing or, you know, they could be going after bigger fish. You know, they'll have them done in a couple hours, you know, and it would may have taken them, like one fellow said, it took him 2.5 hours to get his limits in the boat, which is astronomical. It's just a little bit different. Just last week, just a couple guys saw a little bit different things going on. But overall, it's an exceptionally strong walleye fishing up on Lake Erie this month of August. The anglers have been doing really well catching out of all the ports here in Chautauqua County and in Erie County. Whether it be Dunkirk, whether it be Barcelona, whether it be the Cat, whether it be Small Boat Harbor, wherever it was, anglers have just been smashing the fish. And 60 to 80 feet have really been highly productive. Running worm harnesses and stick baits, running them down 50 to 70 feet is also working well, but that 60 to 80 feet seems to be the number. Buffalo anglers, I talked to several guys going out of Buffalo, out of Small Boat, and they reported good pods of bait fish, schools of bait fish, right out to the international line in 55 to 60 foot of water, but they're running the gear all the way down. So lake trout on Lake Erie is probably one of the most underutilized species on the Great Lake. Obviously, the last couple, 3 years it has, but because of walleye fishing, has been so phenomenal. But right now, lake trout in 80 to 120 foot, just west of Dunkirk, it seems to be the hot ticket. You know, lake trout will stay below the thermocline in the cooler water. So whenever you see a thermocline, fish below it if you're looking for lake trout. Downriggers with spoons between those established thermoclines in the bottom are really a great tactic. And, of course, smallmouth fishing is just phenomenal also, too. This time of year, 25 to 40, 45 foot of water, anywhere you can find rocky structure, drops, humps, in any transition area is just absolutely phenomenal. It has just been unbelievable this year up on the Great Lake of Erie. Let's get over to our friends over in Niagara County. Let's see what's been going on up around the Niagara Bar. That's been also producing some big walleyes in both numbers and size. When the wind allows, the Niagara Bar has offered consistent limit of catch of walleye. Some of the biggest this season recently up to about 10.5 pounds. And they are also working off a worm harness, a meat harness. I call them worm harnesses. Some guys call them meat harnesses. But right now, the gold blade or the pink or the orange beads working right off the bar seems to be the hot ticket right now. Working the ledge just past the green can, covering depths from 17 to 40 foot of water all the way through there. It's just east to west, you'll find more active fish. Fishing will turn on and off throughout the day. So if it's not really good, you're going to hang out and it'll turn on for you too. These are larger fish too. These are 24 inch plus fish. From what I understand, most of them have been bringing in. Most of the anglers have been seeing more females than anything else. So, Lake Ontario salmon and trout up on Lake Ontario seems to be doing really well in 400 to 500 feet of water, concentrating in the top 50 feet. Seems to be working well for a lot of folks, for the kings and the cohills, and well as the steelheads too. So it is just it's just been phenomenal. Lake Ontario and Lake Erie this year have just really been producing well for all the anglers, the big lakes too. There has been an uptick on muskie activity, muskie catches on Chautauqua Lake. Anglers have been finding them right along the weed lines, on the outside of the weed lines, by trolling larger stick baits and or casting those stick baits. And don't forget bucktails. A lot of folks don't realize oversized bucktails casting them on the outside and even on the inside. But this past couple of weeks, it seems like the outside seems to be producing better because the water temperature is still pretty high. These fish are, you know, are holding in 20 to 30 foot, and then they're coming up on the edges. So that's what you're looking for. If you're looking to troll for muskies, slow trolling, 2 to 3 miles an hour is much preferred. There again, you have to understand the water temperature is warm, and it is, you know, which is making the fish just a little bit more lethargic. When the water temperature cools down, the fish will start feeding a little bit more. So we've got a lot of cool stuff going on with fishing. Let's go over to what's happening to our friends over to the Jamestown Audubon. Hey, there's we've got a fundraiser coming up this weekend on the 24th. It's the Red Wild Shirt fundraiser. And you can purchase these right through the Audubon Society. So that's really cool, too. Also, bird seed sale is orders are needed by 27th of September. And don't forget the first Sunday of every month. Story time with Miss Claire. It is a great event. 12:30 to 1 o'clock on Sunday, September 5th. Holy smokes. And also on the 6th. I apologize. The first Sunday of September is the 6th. I'm sorry. I got my days ahead of me. The Audubon Photography Club will meet on Saturday, September 5th from 10 a.m. to 11 a.m. And this is a great time to get out with some of the other photographers in the area at the Audubon and just enjoy taking pictures. And we talked about that during earlier in the show. Sometimes folks hunt with cameras, and I love hunting with a camera. I just enjoy hunting with a camera so much. I still like hunting with a firearm, but I really, really enjoy hunting with a camera. And I encourage folks to do that too. Now, something that's coming up later in September on the 20th of September, it's called Pokemon Go Gathering. Now, this is for all ages. Catch them all at the Audubon Community Nature Center. Fellow trainers are excited about the Pokemon Go event. Explore the Jamestown Audubon's scenic trails on staff. Created this route is perfect for hatching eggs and finding rare small animals. And don't forget, this event is from 1:30 to 4 on Sunday, September 20th. I know that's jumping ahead a little bit, but I think that's just awesome. It's just a great event. Also, the Faulkner Rod and Gun fly tying classes. Go on to the Faulkner Rod and Gun on their Facebook page, and there's more information about when they're going to be starting. This last week of August, best breakfast this side of the Mississippi every Sunday morning, 7 a.m. at the Faulkner Rod and Gun. Thursday's skeet shoot, 2 p.m. at the Faulkner Rod and Gun. And then again on Saturday at 10:30 a.m. And the monthly board meeting will be on September 1st at 7 p.m. September 1st at the Faulkner Rod and Gun. Let's go over to our friends over to the Jamestown Rifle Club. Monday group meets Monday at 10 a.m. Wednesday group is on Wednesday morning at 10 a.m. And senior group, 9 a.m. And listen, folks, I want to remind everybody, traditionally, the Jamestown Rifle Club holds their monthly meetings the first Monday of every month. In September, the first Monday is Labor Day. So the club will not have a meeting on the 7th, but they will have a meeting on the 14th. And this is a real important meeting. If you're interested in helping out with the Apple Festival, the event at the Apple Festival, and all the help that the Jamestown Rifle Club does for the folks at the Bustai Historical Society, this is a good meeting to go to. Get all the information. We'll get everything together. So, hey, it's been a great show this week. We really appreciate having you join us. And again, thanks to folks at 107.9 for giving us this time. Not only on Monday at 7, but again on Sunday morning, 10 a.m. And folks, as always, take a child hunting or fishing because they are the future of the great outdoors.
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4: Your WRFA weather forecast for the evening of Monday, August 17th. Tonight we'll have patchy fog after 10 p.m. It'll be partly cloudy with a low of 58 degrees. Tomorrow we'll start off with some patchy fog before 9 a.m. It'll be mostly sunny with a high of 78. Tuesday night will be partly cloudy with a low of 59 degrees. Wednesday we'll have showers likely with a thunderstorm also possible after 2 p.m. The high will be near 76 degrees. And Wednesday night we'll have showers likely and possibly a thunderstorm before 8 p.m. It'll be mostly cloudy with a low of 55 degrees.
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1: 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Tom's over there.
0: Yeah, and we're talking into these things. We have these specially designed electronics devices that we have invented ourselves. We call them microphones.
1: Yes,
0: and
1: named after Mike.
0: Yeah, Rowphone. Mm-hmm. Mike Rowphone, because in the old days, they used to have to get in and row the phone.
1: Mm-hmm.
0: With the little pals.
1: Yeah, because that way he'd row across and tell you what the other guy said, and then he'd have to row, Mike would row back.
0: And there was that song, Michael, row the phone around.
1: Yeah, yeah.
0: Hallelujah.
1: Yeah, we could see, this is the electronic age.
0: Right now, they're shaking their heads because we are so darn witty.
1: Yeah,
0: so am I. How can anybody be so darn witty?
1: Well, the answer is simple. We have a radio show.
0: Yeah. You tell them, Rush. That's what we're going to do. We're going to change our names to Rush and Sean, and we will immediately get giant ratings from people who don't know any better. That's right.
1: It's that simple.
0: They'll say, and we got to, like we say, we got to be angry about it too. I really want to listen to Tom and Doug music. For gosh sakes,
1: I'm really
0: it's about time
1: mad.
0: People stop stepping on my rights to listen to Tom and Doug music. Isn't that right, Rush?
1: They just want to take my rights away.
0: That's right.
1: They hate my freedom.
0: So we are busting through.
1: Oh, yeah, to get
0: you this little piece of freedom, and I hope you appreciate it as long as it can happen.
1: Yes, democracy for the next 26 minutes. Here it is.
0: Well, at least the next 4 minutes and 16 seconds.
1: Oh, yeah, true.

0: Doug was really excited about doing about having a child because he thought, what a great way to force my music onto people.
1: Someone who has to listen to it.
0: So he was immediately started writing songs about various things. And he was really interested in creating play songs.
1: That's right. So that I could play them.
0: Yeah. And this is a song called Monster Stompin', which we'll play the song.
2: It's Stompin' Time.

shaking up your pants. Thunder, stop.

0: You know, some songs have been classics for all time.
1: Mm-hmm.
0: Some of our recordings are recordings that just don't ever get old.
1: That's true, especially when we don't release them from the vaults.
0: Yeah, and this one is one of our most famous recordings for some unknown reason.
1: Well, it's because we used to play this one live a fair amount, and people dug it when we would.
0: Yeah. So here it is, everybody, this song that was written by these two nobodies for us. It's called She Loves You.
1: Are we nobodier?
0: Yes.

0: And that was Popeye the Sailor Man, as it was performed in the 1980s. I'm going to say it was 1986.
1: It must have been 1986.
0: And that was when we were living in Buffalo and at the
1: We were stealing time at the university recording studio.
0: Yeah, that was fun. Steve Bradley probably mixed that and recorded for us. And those are the days, man.
2: Oh, when the saints...

0: We are so rocking. This is an old recording from the early 90s, I believe.
1: I think it was even the late 80s. I think this was on our 1989 album titled
0: Toast to Champagne.
1: Doug, Kevin, and Tom, Toast to Champagne. Yes, yeah. Which you cannot get.
0: You can, even if you asked us nice.
1: No, there are no more copies. That sold out.
0: We are sold out of that one.
1: Yeah. But it includes a number of different artists that mostly we've never worked with again,
0: yeah.
1: Including Elvis.
0: Yep.
2: Well, since my baby left me, I found a new place to dwell.

0: Tom.
1: Yes, sir.
0: Name all the levels of royalty that you can.
1: There's a king.
0: Okay, good.
1: There's a duke.
0: Good.
1: There's an earl.
0: Okay.
1: There's a queen.
0: And there's a duke of earl.
1: Yes.
0: Don't forget that.
1: There's an emperor.
0: Emperor.
1: There's a knight.
0: Okay. Possibly royalty. All right.
1: I don't know. What else?
0: So which is the best?
1: Tom and Doug.
0: Ah, you've been reading our PR materials again.
1: Yes.
0: That's good. So if we've got the king of rock and roll, then what could be better than that? There you go. You just heard it here.
1: The Tom and Doug.
0: Yeah, Tom and Doug. And you should go out and see us on the internet at tomanddoug.com because Elvis didn't even have a web page.
1: That's right.
0: And Elvis doesn't have a Facebook page.
1: So he probably does by now.
0: So but he won't respond to you the way we will.
1: Yeah.
0: Yeah.
1: We'll ignore you with a lot of pizzazz.
2: As a public service announcement, Tom and Doug would like to remind you that television taught us that violence solves every problem. Try some today.

0: No, you were playing my bass.
1: No, I was playing my father's at that time. But now I'm pathetically poor on many instruments. But I really liked walking bass lines. And I remember Eric saying, well, I'm going to write that for you.
2: Yeah, I wasn't going to let him just make it up. It had to be just so. So I wrote it up.
1: That's right. And then I re-recorded the song and screwed it all
0: up. Did you? I thought you were did as much as you possibly could.
1: I did try to.
0: He was just faithful. The man is very faithful. Doug is very faithful in spite of his three marriages.
1: That's it. I'm taking you down now. Boris, go to another song.

0: we're going to be real short here.
1: Yeah, because we only have time to say
0: bye.
1: Bye.
0: Hey, Doug, have you bought any new guitars lately?
1: On the advice of counsel, I regret to say
0: it. You told me you sold some guitars.
1: I'm unable to answer.
0: You have bought new guitars?
1: I have sold two recently. Yeah, but actually, I gave one away.
0: Yeah,
1: I
0: sold them. Right, but you bought them too?
1: Bought one in the past undisclosed amount of
0: really? Time. I have no idea. Like, within the last day?
1: No, not the last day. What do you think I am?

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